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This is the Flower Power Variety Hour, where we play music for perilous times. It's time to go back to the start. We played today, we are electricity-powered radio. We are powered by the electricity. 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I do what I have. You can see the demented direction the show is developed into. We have grown into here as part of the garden of the Flower Power Variety Hour. Look, we played The Beast in Me by Nick Lowe. I believe it's a Johnny Cash song, and Johnny Cash sings it, that much I am certain of. It had such a nice, mellow sentiment that I was going to put it later, but it actually serves to open us up because we are talking about, that's right, folks, a theme. The next song, the original opener, was I'm Your Man by Mitski off of The Land is Inhospitable and So Are We. I like that it seems to me that she is having almost a conversation with herself, or the singer rather, musically through the songs on this record. And, you know, I'm a dog, you're an angel, I'm your man. That's going to be important in a minute. I next played Man Gave Names to All the Animals by Bob Dylan off of Slow Train Comin', an interesting album with some very high highs and some very low lows. That's what we like here on the Flower Power Variety Hour. I love the playfulness of it, and of course there is a biblical precedent for the animal smooth as glass. For more on this, click like and subscribe. Animal and Man by Dead Prez was our follow-up. Another very interesting. Dead Prez, especially early on, I think was very insightful and arguably ahead of their time. I'm not sure what happened. Their later records did not speak to me the same way Let's Get Free did. The parallels are on the nose, is all I'm saying. And I love the line when he says, which was understandable. Anyway, then we played I'm Your Man by Leonard Cohen off of I'm Your Man. And that brought us to I'm a Woman, Jim Queskin's jug band, famously featuring Maria Muldaur on that one. And because we played Jim Queskin's jug band, we played Jug Band Music by The Lovin' Spoonful. This song has also appeared many years ago. We had, I think it may have been DJ Megan's vinyl, Bargain Bin Vinyl. So this was there and I played it. Lovin' Spoonful is neither here nor there, but jug band music certainly makes me feel just fine. And since we'd already gotten there, I wanted to play good old Acapella by the Nylons. I gave away all of my Nylons records when we moved, and I partly regret it. I like this tune. I think it's a lot of fun, and it makes me feel just fine to bring it back. And we will continue now. The theme is a little bit less on the nose going forward, so I'll tell you one more time. The Beast in Me, I'm Your Man, Man Gave Names to All the Animals, Animal in Man, I'm Your Man, I'm a Woman, Jug Band Music, Good Old Acapella. And now, for a characteristic change of heart, we have Hot Natured featuring Roisin Murphy, Alternate State. And then we're going to get back into the blues. I will see you here next in 5 minutes again. This is the Flower Power Variety Hour. This is KBFGLP Seattle 107.3, and this is music for perilous times.

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This is the Flower Power Variety Hour. I am Encarnacion. We are playing music for Perilous Times today. You heard first in this segment, Alternate States, featuring Roisin Murphy by Hot Natured. And I just felt that it went there, title-wise, if not necessarily energetically. I like that one, though. And then what we were doing was Trouble in Mind by Larkin Poe. This is actually from 9 years ago, reskinned album. I really like their energy, and I like a lot of their tunes, even if I feel like maybe a bit unlike the Mitski, they're not as sophisticated lyrically, and you know they play their genre and they fit into it. Not knocking them at all. It's just that their lyrics don't really elevate the art form in a new way for me as a listener. It's just some commentary. You can do what you want with it. I'm not knocking them. I'm simply saying. I think that's what makes Mitski really remarkable. Never mind. Trouble in Mind, Larkin Poe. And that brought us, since I was thinking about their slide, the one sister on the slide guitar, I thought, well, George Harrison's Behind That Locked Door off of All Things Is It Must Pass or Must End. All Things Must Pass had some of that pedal steel and also marvelous. What a marvelous sound and song. George Harrison, did you know? George Carlin was right. The first two Beatles did die first. And then we played Lost in the Blues by, I've misspelled it here, by Snowy White and the White Lights, White Flames, excuse me. I've been kind of exploring this Robin Trower, Frank Marino, forgetting his name, but a lot lately, and I like the feel to it. This is a nice one, Lost in the Blues. Self-released, of course. And then we played, since we were on that theme, you already get it, we played Emma Ruth Rundle Dark Horse off of her Dark Horse Intensity in 10 Cities, live at Budokan, If a Frog Had Wings, so on and so forth. That's it. We're out of time. I'm going to play Make Come Up to See Me, Make Me Smile by, I've got his name wrong in my mind. You know it. I know it. Everybody knows it. This is KBFGLP Seattle 107.3 FM. I am Encarnacion. This is the Flower Power Variety Hour, and I will see you next time for more of this demented music for Perilous Times.

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I'm your host, Eric Moose, proud to bring you this local music show on KBFG LPFM. 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Backyard Deep Dive is my local music show. I have an hour each week to bring you something from the great past, present, and future of music in the Pacific Northwest. An album, a concert, an event, an artist, a band, something. And this week, I am back from the Wall of Sound record store, sadly closed at this point. But I picked up some local music there as they were going out of business. And this one is Oboe Addy. From Wikipedia, I read, born in 1936, passed away in 2012, a Ghanaian drummer and dancer who was one of the first Native African musicians to bring the fusion of traditional folk music and Western pop music known as world beat to Europe and then to the Pacific Northwest of the United States. In the late 1970s, he taught music at Lewis and Clark College in Portland. Born into the Ga ethnic group in Accra, the capital city of Ghana, he's one of 55 children of Jacob Kapani Addy, a medicine man who integrated rhythmic music into healing and other rituals. He was employed by the Arts Council of Ghana in 1969 and played his native Ga traditional music in the 1972 Summer Olympics in Munich, Germany. He moved to London, England, and began touring in Europe. In 1978, he moved to Portland, Oregon, in the United States, where he taught at Lewis and Clark College. He also led weekly drumming workshops at Portland's Lincoln High School. In 1989, he established the Homowo African Arts and Cultures Organization, a nonprofit that sponsors a festival of the same name in Oregon. And passed away in 2012 after a prolonged battle with liver cancer, survived by his wife Susan and his 6 children, 2 stepchildren, and 9 grandchildren. One of his sons, Alex, continues to teach Ghanaian drumming at Lewis and Clark College. What else can I say? We're going to listen to an album called Okrapong. Do I have a date on this? 1989. So it's an old one, but should be great. I'm really looking forward to it. Oboe Addy, let's get into it. I think in the interest of time, let's do 4. We're going to hear Kapatsa Toke, then Sounds from the Woods, then Kolomashi, and the 4th track, Oge. And that will take us about halfway through our hour together. And away we go. Oboe Addy, the album Okrapong. Away we go.

0: Yeah, that's Oboe Addy. First four tracks off the album Okrapong that I got at Wall of Sound last week. We heard Working Backwards, Oge, Kolomashi, Sounds from the Woods, and we started off the set with Kapatsa Toke. And I've got three more off this album. But before I tell you about those, let's do a station ID. 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And it's Oboe Addy. 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Away we go.
1: Kafweda, kafweda, kafweda, kafweda, kafweda, nyemio.

That does it for this album from Obo Adi Okrapong. We heard Working Backwards, Osoide, Sunshine Hulu, and Gome, all from 1989. I've got a few more Obo Adi tracks queued up, stuff I pulled off YouTube, and that should take us pretty much to the top of the hour. 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

0: 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Yeah, on Dayton Avenue at the downhill side of the Finney Neighborhood Association. 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
1: Susan G. Komen, the world's leading breast cancer organization, will be hosting More Than Pink Walk in Seattle, happening this September. 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

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This is Backpages, and I am your host, Claire Crawford. Today, I'm going to be talking about Daniel Lanois. So, Lanois is best known for his work as a producer, especially during the 80s and 90s. Rolling Stone called him the most important record producer to emerge in the 80s. He notably worked with Brian Eno, who was also involved in making a lot of the songs that I will play today. I have chosen to do a whole show focused on Lanois alone because of his very distinctive sound, as well as, of course, the amazing music that he has been a part of making. Lanois is unique in the fact that his artistry absolutely shines through in the work that he does. Often, producers are considered great because they are good at letting a band be themselves. But for Lanois, he is famous because of his noticeable influence on the artists that he worked with and how distinctive his producer's signature can be. He is a pretty special guy, so I'm excited to be talking about him today. You just heard the song I Still Haven't Found What I'm Looking For by U2. Lanois is probably most well known for his work on a few of U2's albums. We will get more into that later, but I thought a song from Joshua Tree would be a good start for today. Next up, I'm going to play a couple of songs from Daniel Lanois's work as a solo artist to give a sense of his style of music, and I'll discuss this style a bit more after these songs, so here is I Love You, followed by Falling at Your Feet.

So as I mentioned before playing them, those last two songs are both by Daniel Lanois. So they are, of course, good examples of his characteristic sound. Things like atmospheric guitars, ambient reverb, and big drum sounds are staples of his work. In order to get more into the Lanois sound, I want to spend a good chunk of today's show making some comparisons in the interest of demonstrating how distinctive his style is. So next, I'm going to play two songs by Emmylou Harris, another artist he famously worked with. The first of these songs was not produced by Lanois, and the next was. So the two songs together should illustrate his style pretty well. So I'm starting off with Cup of Kindness, not produced by Lanois, and then I'll play Where Will I Be, which was produced by Lanois. Enjoy.

All right, so I think that the difference between those two songs is quite stark, and I hope you all agree with me. The style of drumming, as well as the reverb on the guitar, and general cinematic feel stand out to me as sounding like Lanois. So next up, I want to turn to Peter Gabriel. Lanois worked with Gabriel on two of his albums, Birdie and So. I'm going to do the same thing with Peter Gabriel that I did with Emmylou Harris. The first song I have for you is called Salisbury Hill, and I'll follow it with In Your Eyes. Just like last time, the first song was not produced by Lanois, and the next song was, so you can listen for differences.

I hope you all were able to hear some of the differences between those two songs. I definitely get the ambient sound from In Your Eyes, as well as a far more dramatic feeling than Salisbury Hill. This dramatic, cinematic feeling is very much a Lanois trademark. So the last artist that I want to highlight with this comparison method is U2. I'm going to start off with a song of theirs that they did not make with Lanois, as I have been doing. That will be Seconds off of their second album, which was called War. I'll follow that up with Pride in the Name of Love, which Lanois did work on. So once again, just enjoy the music and listen for differences between the two songs.

All right, purely out of self-indulgence, because I love you too, I'm going to play one last U2 song today. This one is off of their album Joshua Tree, which is probably the most well-known as a collaboration between U2 and Daniel Lanois. I should note that my opening song for today was also off of Joshua Tree. This album is, of course, phenomenal, and it is also interesting to listen to it with the producer in mind, as you can hear influence going both ways. So here is With or Without You.

One of the most significant collaborations of Daniel Lanois' career is with Brian Eno. Eno is, of course, a legendary musician and producer who pioneered the ambient genre. And Lanois was a pioneer of ambient music right alongside him. Their most notable ambient collaboration is an album titled Apollo Atmospheres and Soundtracks, which was created to accompany a documentary about the moon landing. This record was a product of collaboration between Lanois, Eno, and Eno's brother, Roger, and remains an important album, especially for the ambient genre. Our song to represent this album and this collaboration is called Weightless.

So I hope you enjoyed that track. I just have time for one more song for this topic in this show. And I want to finish off with a song that will bring us a little bit closer to the present day and show off Lanois' range a little bit as well. So Lanois worked with The Killers in 2012. So I want to represent that work with a song called Heart of a Girl. Like I said, it's obviously a bit more of a modern song, but you can still definitely hear the Lanois style coming through. So I thought it would be a fun way to finish things off for today. With that being said, thank you so much for listening to Back Pages on KBFG. I will be back next week with another new topic, and enjoy this last song.

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3: Yeah, that's good with the laughter.
4: Hi, I'm Megan Hanna, and on this show, I journey with people through the 10 songs that have shaped their lives and the stories behind them. My guest this week is Ben Vaughn. As a kid growing up in Camden, New Jersey, Ben was surrounded by the sounds that would ultimately be a foundation for him as he created his own path in the music business. He's worn a lot of hats over the years, including singer-songwriter, record producer, DJ, and composer of film and TV music. But a common thread throughout it all has been Ben's uncompromising belief in being true to himself. Oddballs, outliers, and an ode to those who did things their own way, coming right up. So sit back and relax. These are Ben Vaughn's 10 songs. Hi, Ben. Welcome to My 10 Songs.
5: I am very happy to be here with you in person.
4: This is pretty amazing. Seeing you in person and doing this in person, it feels like I've been invited into a magical world of mayhem.
5: That's a polite word for it. Musical chaos.
4: Yes. Yeah. Yes. And I'm so excited about the songs you have for us today. What was it like putting this list together?
5: It was interesting because it came together really fast, mm-hmm. really fast. I was surprised. You said 10 songs. I'm like, wow, that's a lot of pressure. And then I sat down with a pen and a notebook, and literally 5 minutes later, it was like, these are the 10 songs that probably have influenced me the most and are the ones I keep going back, touchstones. Mm-hmm. Yeah, so it's pretty easy.
4: We're going to start out with The Stooges and Down in the Street. So set this one up for us.
5: Well, The Stooges, the summer of 1970, I had a job cutting lawns and I had $5 in my pocket and I went to the local record store and I heard this record being played that was like, it wasn't acid rock. It wasn't garage rock. It was pre-punk. And of course, I didn't know that yet. And I asked the guy, I said, what is this? And he goes, oh, it's The Stooges' second album. And I said, well, I want to buy it. And he goes, well, we only have one copy here, so I'm not going to sell it to you. And I go, you're a record store. You have to sell it to me. So we got into an argument. Finally, I put my $5 on the counter and I said, you got to sell it to me. And he begrudgingly sold me the record. And about 30 years later, I'm playing a gig in Philadelphia. And this guy comes up and says, do you remember me?
4: Oh, my gosh.
5: And I said, no. And he goes, I'm the guy that sold you that Stooges record.
4: Get out of here.
5: And you know, it took us 3 weeks to get another copy, and he's still angry.
4: Oh, my gosh.
5: Yeah.
4: So this is in Philadelphia.
5: South Jersey. Yeah.
4: South Jersey. Okay. And you grew up in?
5: Right near Camden, New Jersey, right across the river from Philadelphia.
4: Okay.
5: Anywhere there was music.
4: You were there.
5: I would go, and I was, you know, like a 15-year-old kid with a lot of energy who I couldn't contain my enthusiasm, which was probably adorable to some and just really totally annoying to others. but you didn't forget meeting me, you know, either way, because all I wanted to do was talk about music and be part of music. And mm-hmm. I was just exploding, you know,
4: with
5: energy. And, but I took that record home and I put the needle down and I was just, I had never heard anything that was that. The energy of that record and the attitude of that record, and there are even like free jazz elements on side two with mm-hmm. a saxophone where it just gets really far out. So it's like free jazz and it's pre-punk. It's heavy metal didn't exist yet
4: yeah.
5: as a genre. So it was right in that area where Iggy and those guys, they were working on something that was predicting the future. And I kind of felt that when I heard it at the time, because no other record really compared to what they did on that album.
4: Mm-hmm.
5: It's an amazing record.
4: All right, well, let's do it. This is Down in the Street by The Stooges.
5: Oh boy, can't wait. Here we go.

0: So we're going to move on from the Stooges to Bobby Womack and Harry Hippie. Tell us about this one.
1: Harry Hippie, I guess it's a soul record, but it's deeper than that. Mm-hmm. It's a story of Bobby Womack's brother, Friendly Womack, who was kind of like a homeless guy. And everybody in the family tried to help him. But it wasn't written by Bobby. It was written by Jim Ford, a very interesting white songwriter who hung out with Bobby Womack and Sly Stone and wrote quite a few songs and made a record on his own that was paid for by Capitol Records, but they passed on it because it was too eccentric. And apparently he misbehaved, while he was making a record, so they didn't put it out. It came out eventually, though. And Nick Lowe was hugely influenced by Jim Ford. And this is, I think, Jim Ford's best song. And it's just beautiful. Bobby Womack's vocal on it is so good. It's so good. And the arrangement, there's a banjo being plucked way in the background. So is that soul music if it has a banjo? You know, it's just a just a great piece of music and storytelling in a song.
0: So when did this one come into your life?
1: I think when it came out. I was in high school. It was the 70s. Mm-hmm. And we had two soul stations in Philly. Mm-hmm. And I heard the Bobby Womack record on there and always loved it, and eventually found a 45 of it. And, you know, all these songs that I've picked, I've played more than 1,000 times each. There's no doubt. Mm-hmm. And this is one of them.

0: All right, we're back. You're listening to My 10 Songs. My guest this week is Ben Vaughn. Hey, Ben, how's it going over there?
1: I'm having a ball. I like these songs, by the way. Who chose them?
0: Oh, my gosh. Some
1: awesome dude.
0: Some awesome dude picked these songs, and it's going to continue to be even more awesome. We're just getting started here. That last one was Sea Lion Woman by Nina Simone. Very cool song. Tell us how this one ended up on this list.
1: Well, Nina Simone is one of those people that taught me that all of the innovative, cool ideas were not entirely in the genre of rock and roll. Elsewhere, things happened.
0: Mm-hmm.
1: She was such a unique artist, you know, a concert pianist, but also a blues and gospel singer and a poetic oddball. And on this song, which blows my mind, there is no piano. She's not even playing piano. It's just hand claps, drums, and a flute and her singing. And it's so good. She's one of those, I guess the word singular comes to mind, like Miles Davis or Salvador Dali or William Shakespeare. There's Nina Simone. She's right up there for me.
0: Not comparable with anybody.
1: She is completely original.
0: Mm-hmm.
1: And her choices as an artist and as a creative person always keep you guessing.
0: Mm-hmm.
1: There's still a piece of music by her I haven't heard yet, I'm certain, that will like blow my mind because it's like, oh, wow, she went down that road. She has that unpredictability to her. And Sea Lion Woman is one of the best examples of that.
0: From Nina Simone, we're going to move on to this next one, which is just a great song. This is Speak Your Mind by Mark Benno.
1: Oh, man, yeah.
0: The whole album. Let's be real, Ben. This is great.
1: Oh, man. I discovered that the same summer. Maybe about a year later, same record store.
0: Mm-hmm.
1: Different guy. This guy was more friendly.
0: The other guy was like, I'm done with these whippersnappers. I'm out of here.
1: And I heard that it was the Record Museum was the name of the store. I heard that record and I was blown away. So I bought it. And that song, I could listen to that song on a loop over and over again for the rest of my life and be very happy.
0: Yeah.
1: It's so beautiful. And I met Mark Benno years later.
0: Oh, cool.
1: Working in a studio in Dallas. I was producing a gospel record by a guy named Vernard Johnson for Elektra Records. It was a thing they had called the American Explorer series.
0: Mm-hmm.
1: And I'm walking around the studio. It's a big complex, this studio. And on a door it says Mark Benno. And my manager at the time, Danny Kahn, he was working at Elektra Records. He was executive producing this series.
0: Mm-hmm.
1: We were both there together and we looked at that. And he's a Mark Benno fan too.
0: Mm-hmm.
1: And we're like, could that be?
0: Uh-huh.
1: So we went in and we asked the engineer and he goes, oh, yeah. It's the same guy. He'll be back tomorrow. And you can meet him. And we met him. And it was like, we were like fawning over him and he was like embarrassed. We're like, I can't believe we're hanging out with Mark Benno. And he goes, well, yeah, okay.
0: He's looking at his watch. He's like, well, so.
1: Yeah, great. So.
0: Well, it's been great, guys.
1: So are you going to book extra time? Do you need another reel of tape? Because that's my job, you know. And he was still making music.
0: Uh-huh.
1: But the playing on that record and his vocal, it just flows in a way that

0: the Philadelphia area where I grew up, Philadelphia radio was the thing, and Camden radio. Doo-wop was the coin of the realm. First music I ever heard. I was exposed to so much of it, I almost didn't know any other music existed at times. Even through high school, when I was getting into, you know, acid rock and crazy stuff like that, I still have always had a love for doo-wop. And When We Get Married by the Dream Lovers is a local Philadelphia song, and I think one of the best. That song, people in Philly, they stop everything when that song comes on. It's almost like a moment of silence for the Dream Lovers. And very much a part of me.
1: Yeah.
0: Doo-wop. And it's hard to pick one doo-wop song. Like, there are at least 100 that I could name that are my favorites.
1: Yeah.
0: But that one seems to cut through everything.
1: Yeah.
0: I grew up in a neighborhood where when the Beatles came, they weren't accepted right away. Like, doo-wop was, there was, I grew up in a doo-wop culture. And it wasn't like an immediate thing, like Beatlemania and all the guys combing their hair down. No, that didn't happen. The girls went from Beatlemania and screaming and all that, but the guys were still, you know, slicking their hair back and listening to Dion and the Belmonts and things like that. I feel very lucky because I didn't grow up in an environment where the past was erased immediately. There was a gray area there. Yeah. Transition lasted a long time.
1: Yeah.
0: In my environment. So I was still hearing a lot of great music from the 50s and early 60s, even through, like, by the time James Taylor showed up, I'm still, you know, yip, yip, yip, yip, yip, yip, yip, yip, you know, I mean, that's what's happening, you know. So it's kind of the basis for my musical appreciation, actually, doo-wop.
1: We're going to shift gears for this next one. We're moving on to Bob Dylan.
0: Ah.
1: And Just Like Tom Thumb's Blues. Very cool. Tell us about this one.
0: Bob Dylan forced everyone to think differently. And I got a copy of Highway 61 Revisited. I guess it was the year it came out, or maybe a year later, and played it over and over again. And Just Like Tom Thumb's Blues, for some reason, is my favorite Bob Dylan song. I don't know why, except that it's a mystery that never unravels for me. Every verse of that, there are so many good lines in that song, and it has a vulnerability to it that his other songs don't have. You feel sorry for the guy, you know? I'm going back to New York City. I do believe I've had enough. Like, he's let down by everybody, you know? Gets into all kinds of trouble and is going back home. It's a great song.

Bob Dylan had the radio show for, I don't know how many years he had a radio show, and he played my record, Jerry Lewis in France, on his show. And then when I heard it, it was very funny to me, because when I was in high school, mm-hmm. a friend of mine and I, we used to imitate Bob Dylan all the time. And his name was Bob West, and I go, "Hey, Bob West, how you doing today?" And he go, "Ben Vaughn." And we had this routine going. Uh-huh. So Bob Dylan plays my record, and he goes, "That was Ben Vaughn." I was like, wow, he's imitating Bob West.

0: let go.
1: All right, welcome back to My 10 Songs here with Ben Vaughn today. And he has been taking us on a journey through the songs that have been a big part of your life. And we just heard Astral Plane by the Modern Lovers. Very cool.
2: You know, I didn't start my music career until I was 27. I was a landscaper. I was I worked in a printing, I ran a printing press, and I drove a delivery truck. And I was writing songs, but I wasn't showing them to anyone. I wasn't ready. I wasn't sure what I was writing was any good yet. Mm-hmm. You know. Mm-hmm. And I went to see Jonathan Richman in 1977, I think it was. He played at a college in the middle of nowhere in New Jersey, in the middle of the woods. And I went, and it was a life-changing experience for me. Because he didn't care about anything other than being honest up there. And he didn't care if he was hip. He didn't care if hippies liked him or not, didn't like him. And he was so generous as a performer. And I could tell that the show that he gave would not be the same one he would give tomorrow night in the next city, that there was something unique happening. And he was really dedicated to being in the moment for every show that he did. Mm-hmm. And it was a huge influence on me. It actually gave me the courage to start thinking seriously about, mm-hmm. I have to do this.
1: Yeah.
2: Because I had a lot of bands in high school. You know, we would play in high school dances and everything. So I had experience being on stage and having it work and getting audiences going and all that stuff, you know. And we were doing a lot of doo-wop and we were doing, like, instrumental songs and everything. I was never very good at hard rock. But I didn't know what to do with it, you know. Mm-hmm. I didn't know what to do with that. Yeah. And he was an artistic version of what I was doing in high school as far as how he approached performing. It was very loose, but it was also very deep. And it was a major breakthrough for me. It took me another 5 years before I could implement it, but it was there.
1: Yeah.
2: It was there from that point on.
1: All right, let's see. Coming up next is one from Blue Cheer, and the song is Out of Focus. Yeah, tell us how this one ended up on your list.
2: Blue Cheer predicted punk. It's not recognized as such in the musical world, but they were considered when they came out as the loudest band in the world. And I remember reading about them, and Summertime Blues, their version of Summertime Blues, was a hit. And the flip side was Out of Focus. And I bought that 45, and I listened to Out of Focus over and over and over and over again. And there's a spot in the middle where the guitar solo is happening with another guitar solo on top. So two guitar solos battling it out at the same time. Mm-hmm. Which the first time I ever heard that was on Just Like Me by Paul Revere and the Raiders. So it was invented mm-hmm. by Drake Levin, who played for Paul Revere and the Raiders. Mm-hmm. And then Blue Cheer did it. And then Funhouse by the Stooges, they picked up on that too. Mm-hmm. And it's a really powerful thing. And when I'm recording, there's always that option as a record producer for me to say to the guitar player, play on top of yourself and let's see what happens.
1: Yeah.
2: Because it's mayhem and it's energy and it's really, really cool. And surprises happen.
1: Yeah.
2: You'll be hitting the same note
1: that
2: you did on the previous track without knowing you were going to do that, you know. And I don't think the MC5 or the Stooges would be possible without Blue Cheer.
1: Interesting.
2: Yeah.
1: The loudest band in the world.
2: And they were managed by a Hell's Angel named Gut.
1: Are you making that up?
2: No. I couldn't. I couldn't make that up. Gut, look it up.
1: Perfect.
2: Yeah.
1: All right, let's hear it. This is Out of Focus by Blue Cheer.

0: when I got out of high school, I didn't go to college. I went to work in a knitting mill, and I worked there 6 days a week, and all they played was country radio. Mm-hmm. So I have almost a photographic memory of every song that came out from 1973 till 1974, 75.
1: Good era.
0: Yeah, it was. It was. And yeah. I heard, and a lot of these songs, they repeated, you know, like they had 40 songs and they would just play them over and over and over and over again. And Dolly Parton always had a hit. And I just fell in love with her music. And when her songs would come on, it would brighten up my day. I became a fan. She was kind of a companion, you know, when I was working a very boring, repetitive job. Mm-hmm. Women songwriters.
1: Yes.
0: You know, Carole King, Jackie DeShannon. I just feel like they aren't taken as seriously as men, male singers, you know, songwriters. And Dolly Parton, her talent is so amazing as a mm-hmm. writer. And Jolene, I think, is the perfect example of that.
1: So what do you do in a knitting factory?
0: I was what they called a work expediter,
1: okay,
0: which means that you have a whole factory floor of women at sewing machines.
1: Okay.
0: And they would be given assignments every day by the supervisor of what they were going to be sewing. And I would have to gather the material and the yarn, the thread, and throw them in one of those canvas bins with wheels on it.
1: Yeah.
0: And then deliver them. Unfortunately, I was the messenger, because if the supervisor didn't like a certain woman, he would give her navy blue all day because it's hard to see.
1: Ugh,
0: yeah.
1: So lame.
0: And I got yelled at. Navy blue? I'm like, I just reading the order here, you know.
1: And, oh my gosh.
0: I worked there 6 days a week for like a year and a half. And I listen to country radio the whole time, you know, so that was my soundtrack for mm-hmm. it. And there was a country bar right up the road that I would go to on Friday nights.
1: Nice. I feel like having the country bar on a Friday night is part of having that job, that kind of job. Yeah.
0: I was out of there before 9 to 5 hit the air. I wonder if they revolted when that came out. Can you imagine like a Norma Rae moment?
1: Yes! <right? laughs> That's what I hope that happened.
0: I hope that happened.
1: With the Dolly Parton soundtrack in the background.
0: Yeah.
1: What a great thing. When did you make your way down to L.A.?
0: I got a record deal in 1985. Mm-hmm. And so 10 years later, I was on this schedule of you put out one album every year and a half.
1: Okay.
0: And you only need 12 songs. And I wanted the reason to write every day. And the record business was not giving that to me. And I released a record of instrumental music to introduce myself when I landed in L.A. and mm-hmm. KCRW in Santa Monica put me on the air and to promote the record. And the host, Chris DeRitas, asked me, so why did you move to L.A.? And I said, to write music for films and TV. So if there's anyone out there that has something, call the station. I'm available. And a phone rang.
1: Oh, my God.
0: And it was the president of the production company that did Roseanne and on and on, like a lot of shows.
1: Yeah.
0: And she said, I heard you on the radio. The minute you're done there, I want you to drive up to the studio and have a meeting with the creators of this show we're working on right now. I think you're perfect.
1: I drove
0: up there, and it was amazing, too, because, you know, I'm from New Jersey.
1: Yeah.
0: So I immediately feel like I'm probably trespassing everywhere nice. You know, anywhere legitimate, I'm like, am I allowed to be here? I'm not sure about this. They're going to find out. And when I went into the meeting, they had sent someone out to buy my CD, so they all listened to it. And when I went in, they're like, you got the job. And I'm like, I've never done TV music before. And they said, that's why we love what you do. It's a show about aliens. And we think you're already an alien.
1: Sort of an alien.
0: Yeah, basically. Okay. An alien.
1: Yeah.
0: So what I was doing was weird enough to match the show. I was too weird for the record business, mm-hmm. but for mainstream network TV, I was not considered too weird. That still mystifies me, you know? So that was only 3 months in town. And it was like a Cinderella story. It was amazing.
1: So we're at our last one here. And thank you so much for sharing all of your stories with us. This has been...
0: You're welcome. I was thrilled when you asked.
1: Yeah.
0: Talking about music?
1: Easy sell.
0: Yeah.
1: All right, we're going to close out with Jack the Ripper by Link
0: Is that
1: Wray.
0: What I chose?
1: You
0: wow.
1: did.
0: Wow.
1: You
0: okay,
1: did.
0: Well, that talk about blowing everything away.
1: Going out with a bang. Let's do it.
0: Link Wray. When I graduated high school, I couldn't relate to what was going on. You know, Jethro Tull was real big, Emerson, Lake and Palmer, mm-hmm. the Edgar Winter group.
1: Yeah.
0: When I would play the high school dances, they would say, if people didn't dance to you, they didn't ask you back.
1: Okay.
0: So you got to get the beat right.
1: Mm-hmm.
0: And progressive rock was not that.
1: No.
0: So I had trouble relating to it. I don't want to say anything bad about it. I just don't have a feel for it.
1: Yeah.
0: That's all, you know. Yeah. And I always felt that when you're watching a band, that performer, Jonathan Richman was this way,
1: mm-hmm.
0: should make you feel like, wow, I could probably do that too.
1: Yeah.
0: And progressive rock did not feel like that. I would watch, Yes. And I would say, I could never do that. I would never want to either. But I could, even if I wanted to, I could not technically, I couldn't, my attention span is not made for being that good.
1: Yeah.
0: You know, the virtuoso thing.
1: Yes.
0: And that's where Link Wray came in. I guess I was probably just out of high school mm-hmm. when I found the Link Wray album. And I listened to it, and I was like, I can do that. And I can make my guitar sound that bad, too, like purposely that lo-fi.
1: Yeah.
0: And I just fell in love with him and major influence on me as a guitar player.
1: Mm-hmm.
0: His music is so primitive and so innocent. It's just wild. There are a lot of mistakes on his records, and the production is iffy. And I love every minute of it.
1: I think that about sums it up, right? Which is, the adventure in music, making it how it sounds, and all of its twists and turns, right?
0: Mm-hmm.
1: Yeah. All right, let's do it. This is Jack the Ripper by Link Wray. Thanks again, Ben.
0: You're welcome. Thank you.

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0: Susan G. Komen, the world's leading breast cancer organization, will be hosting More Than Pink Walk in Seattle, happening this September. 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
3: 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Comes off the Norse home on Finney Ridge, cool and slow with plenty of precision. Across from the zoo with a backbeat narrow and hard to master. Some call it heavenly in its brilliance, others mean and rueful of conventional radio. I love the friends I have gathered together on this thin raft. We have constructed high-rise condos in honor of our escaping. This is the land where Ivar died.

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2: 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I'm John Lemon, your host, and tonight we are doing Volume 5 of the Chill Out Show. Every once in a while, I dig deep, pull up some ambient and chill out music, and make a lovely, relaxing show for you to enjoy. I hope you enjoy this one. We're going to start off with something new from The Orb, with legendary Pink Floyd guitarist David Gilmour from the Metallic Spheres in Color LP. This is Seamless Solar Spheres of Affection Mix of Metallic Spheres. 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

So, Gary, maybe you could tell me what it is that the U.S. government is really sort of on about.

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1: Hello, Verna?
0: Wait a second. Wait a second. Operator. Good. It's all clear, Max. We're alone.
1: Listen, what's up, Verna? My secretary said it was urgent.
0: It is urgent, Max. We're sending up another Atlas rocket on Friday. Listen, I need another secret supply.
1: Verna, what are you mad? Friday, it's impossible!
0: Nothing is impossible, Max.
2: 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Another project from Alex Patterson, who's the main man behind The Orb, is his Chocolate Hills project that he does with Paul Conboy. I think we're actually going to listen to the entire second side of Yarns from the Chocolate Triangle. Thank you for tuning in to KBFG, community radio for North Seattle. I hope you're relaxed, and I hope you stay that way for the duration of the show. 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

0: 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Chocolate Hills is a side project of Alex Patterson from The Orb. It is him and Paul Conboy that have done a couple EPs together that are just magical. This is the Chill Out Show number 5, and I'm kind of flipping the script. I was going to do something different for the last little bit of the show here, the last third of the show, but I just love this one so much, I'm going to flip it over, and I'm going to play the entire A-side for the rest of the show. Thanks for tuning in. I hope you're relaxed. 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
2: Roomy and the Mevlevi order that he started because he was a poet and would go into ecstasy so easily, and many of his greatest poems were composed while he was gyrating, and the poetry would flow out.
1: And we're going to catch you next time. This is going to do it for us. Been listening to the yarns from the Chocolate Triangle. And my name is John Lemon, your host. 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

0: って初めてにしちゃうまくやったでしょ私。
1: でも
0: 遅かったじゃない、転校生。

Hello. Currently, my life is spiraling out of control. 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I openly disrespect others verbally, and I'm terrible at saving money. Also, I don't trust anybody. I don't even tell myself secrets. I think everybody is the police, and I'm drinking way too much Hennessy. I'm a nerd, but also I trap, and I'm never gonna get out the game because every day, every account that I steal from, I say, this is gonna be the one to take me out the game.

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Yesterday, forget it. Tomorrow is nada. The present is right here through the breath. Watch it. Atheist Jesus piece hanging on a cross. We sit and discuss God on lawn chairs about how we got here, what it is, what it isn't. Fate versus faith, scrimmaging with coincidence. Leave out the marketing, hold up on the business end, focus on the

put here to do something before I'm lying in that casket. I'd be lying on the beat if I said I didn't know what that is. The world's a stage and we play a character. I found him. It took me 20-something years and a bunch of sound checks. I'm not gonna be content till I find gratitude, regardless of my sales or the record deals that they're handing you. If the next generation takes the legacy and samples you, we'll have a bunch of MP3s

word from the guts. The glory, just a person on a porch putting it all into recording. Many in my past and many that came before me. I just keep walking my path and blessed to share my story.

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And that's at 63rd and Roosevelt, selling and servicing vintage, modern, and high-end audio systems since 1946. 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

Well,

end is coming, the vulture sky. 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

0: Susan G. Komen, the world's leading breast cancer organization, will be hosting More Than Pink Walk in Seattle, happening this September. 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

station.

I've seen New Orleans just one day. Kansas City, St. Louis, hear some jazz on my way. Come and ride the rail with me. Now my connection was in Detroit, down to Pittsburgh, PA, down to Charlotte, and along the way I hopped the freight back home just to say, come and ride the rail with me. Dallas, Seattle, Portland, Maine, Oklahoma City, Austin.

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5: Today on Law and Disorder, we'll hear how judges and attorneys are fighting back against Trump's broad, unchecked powers. Our own constitutional scholar, Stephen Rohde, breaks down another round of important legal cases challenging the Trump administration's policies and executive orders.
6: Then we look at how high schools and universities are the incubators for investigative journalists of the future. Student journalists are often the targets of censorship, retaliation, and threat of lawsuits from administrators and public officials. Our guest is staff attorney Jonathan Gaston Falk with the Student Press Law Center. The organization provides services to protect student journalism, and Jonathan will discuss their many successful cases.
5: Stay with us. I'm Heidi Boghossian, New York City attorney and activist.
6: I'm Stephen Rohde, retired civil rights lawyer and author on issues of civil liberties.
5: The legal system is straining as it tries to hold the Trump administration accountable for its unprecedented assault on our constitutional rights. Close to 1,000 lawsuits have been filed challenging Trump's executive orders and their implementation, plus over 10,000 separate habeas corpus petitions filed by people targeted by Trump's immigration crackdown. Today, we take a deeper look at some of these legal and political developments. We're joined by our very own co-host, Stephen Rohde, who practiced constitutional law for almost 50 years. He is a former chair of the ACLU Foundation of Southern California, the author of 2 books and numerous articles on the courts and the law. Steve Rohde, a warm welcome to the guest chair at Law and Disorder.
6: Oh, Heidi, it's a pleasure to be with you in this role today.
5: Steve, an appeals court has overturned a lower court's release order for a foreign student arrested in Vermont. Tell us about this case, please.
6: Well, I think by the end of our conversation, a theme will emerge today, and that is many of these cases are linked by a headstrong effort from the Trump administration, supported by private organizations and universities, to silence pro-Palestinian speech, to elevate pro-Israeli speech and policy. And it's happening right now in our courts. We start with an unfortunate ruling in which a federal appeals court reversed a lower court decision that had ordered the release of pro-Palestinian activist Mohsen Madawi, opening the door for his rearrest. He was a student protest organizer at Columbia, and he's been a target of the Trump administration. The ruling last week by the Second Circuit, U.S. Court of Appeals based in New York City, overturns a previous decision by a federal judge in Vermont That judge had likened what the government is doing to McCarthyist repression. Unfortunately, this three-judge appellate panel found that the district judge had overstepped his authority by intervening in Madawi's case before it had moved fully through the immigration court system. Now, I say immigration court system, that's a misnomer. The immigration legal system is part of the executive branch. Immigration judges are part of the executive branch under the control of Trump and his minions. So Madawi can hope for little relief in that system, and that's why he has reached out to the federal courts. This unfortunate ruling mirrors a separate appellate decision earlier this year against Mahmoud Khalil, who we'll talk about more later, a former classmate of Madawi's at Columbia University. As with that ruling, the appeals court did not weigh in on the merits, so we need not be fully depressed by this ruling. They simply issued a procedural ruling urging that Madawi exhaust his remedies through the immigration legal system. Attorneys for the American Civil Liberties Union, which represents Madawi, said Tuesday that the government could not detain or deport their client as the appeals process proceeds. What's shocking about this case is Madawi was born in a refugee camp in the Israeli-occupied West Bank and became a legal permanent resident of the U.S. in 2015. But he was arrested by immigration agents during a citizenship interview in April of 2025. He was going through the process seeking citizenship, and it was at his citizenship interview that he was seized. It was part of Trump's efforts to sweep up non-citizens who criticize Israel and protest against the war in Gaza. We will closely watch this case as it moves through the courts.
5: Well, Steve, on a happier note, a U.S. federal judge has ruled that the border phone searches of a Palestinian American violated the Fourth Amendment. Talk to us, please, about the facts and the ruling in this case.
6: Yes, this is a hopeful sign. A federal judge ruled last week that U.S. Customs and Border Protection agents violated the Fourth Amendment rights of Osama Abdu Irshad, the executive director of American Muslims for Palestine, when they searched his cell phones twice at a U.S. International airport in 2024. U.S. District Judge Michael Nachmanoff of the Eastern District of Virginia issued a ruling following a bench trial held in May. A bench trial is a trial with a judge only and no jury. Dr. Hashad is a U.S. citizen, and he sued the government after CBP officers subjected his phones to forensic searches upon his return to the country in 2024. He was carrying two cell phones. He offered one, but a CBP officer at the scene remarked that, quote, people who are traveling with burner phones are trying to hide something. Well, the court found that among the factors that the officer had used in citing and requesting approval for this forensic search was a May 2024 letter from Republican Congressman James Comer of the House Committee on Oversight and Accountability. The letter alleged misconduct by American Muslims for Palestine, as well as financial, quote, ties to Hamas. The court found that letter, along with other information that the congressman relied on, did not amount to the reasonable suspicion required to justify a non-routine forensic search of a U.S. citizen's phone. Judge Nachmanoff wrote that the evidence connecting Irshad to any national security concern was too attenuated to justify these searches. The courts ordered both sides to submit briefing within 21 days on the question of appropriate remedies. We anticipate this case will be appealed up through the courts. But it was a well-considered opinion, and I hope it survives appellate review.
5: Now, Steve, I understand that a judge has dismissed a U.S. Justice Department challenge to the immigration laws of Minnesota. What is this case about?
6: Well, this is another highlight. Before the Trump administration sent thousands of immigration agents to Minnesota, which our listeners know a lot about, last year, the Trump administration sued the state of Minnesota over established rules that the state had in place that strictly limited cooperation with federal authorities seeking to deport people. The prohibitions included limits on the police asking about immigration status and bans on coordinating with ICE. Well, on July 20, a judge nominated by President Trump sided with Minnesota against the Trump administration, and they threw the Trump lawsuit out of court. The judge, Eric C. Toastrud of the U.S. District Court in Minnesota, said that state and local laws that were challenged by the administration did not impinge on federal authority, as the Department of Justice had argued. The judge said they do not command the federal government or its contractors to act. They do not forbid the federal government or its contractors from acting. They do not control how the federal government or its contractors undertake their work. Rather, they regulate how state and local officials perform their duties. The Trump administration has filed similar lawsuits against other Democratic-led jurisdictions across the country. A case in Illinois was dismissed last year. This is part of the Trump administration's affirmative effort to go into court and to restrain individual states from exercising their own law and jurisdiction in this field. I'm very pleased with this particular decision. It was well conceived and well written. And again, I hope this one will survive appellate review.
5: Now, turning to another case, the Palestinian activist Mahmoud Khalil has sued Stephen Miller, Secretary of State Rubio, the Heritage Foundation, and others for conspiracy to persecute him. What's the basis of his case, and do you think he has a strong one?
6: This is a very positive development. Largely we've had to fight back at what the Trump administration is doing in the immigration courts initially and in federal courts. On occasion, civil actions have been brought, and this is an example of that. So your listeners remember that Mahmoud Khalil was a graduate student at Columbia University early in the crackdown on campus protests. The Trump administration went in, seized Mahmoud Khalil, shipped him off to a detention center in Louisiana, and he has been valiantly fighting for his freedom and to defend his constitutional rights. He's represented by the Center for Constitutional Rights, an organization that we hold dear here at Law and Disorder, because one of the founders and early lawyers at that organization was Michael Ratner, our beloved friend who passed away several years ago, who helped organize and initiate Law and Disorder. Khalil is also represented by a very strong law firm, Beldock, Levine, and Hoffman. What emerged a year ago is that they filed this lawsuit after federal agents had abducted Khalil amid the government's continuing effort to deport him in retaliation for his role in protests at Columbia against Israeli U.S.-enabled genocide against Palestinians in Gaza. Well, good lawyers are fighting across the country, and certainly many of them are at the Center for Constitutional Rights. They have invoked a law called the Ku Klux Klan Act of 1871. It sounds like an old law, but it never had a better application than in this case. What that law prohibits is a conspiracy between the government and private parties to terrorize and deny people their constitutional rights. In this lawsuit, Khalil sued senior Trump administration officials and three anti-Palestinian private organizations for conspiring to deprive him of his constitutional rights. The lawsuit, elaborately and with careful allegations and evidence, alleges that these co-conspirators, private and public, sought to terrorize and make an example of Mr. Khalil and other non-citizen Palestinian rights advocates in an effort to intimidate and weaken the growing movement for Palestinian solidarity. The case is filed against the Heritage Foundation, famous note for Project 2025 and other actions supporting the Trump administration. But it also names Canary Mission and Betar. These are two online private...
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6: Pro-Israeli websites that purport to search out enemies of Israel and enemies of the United States and make lists of them and publish them for public examination and for government reprisals. The lawsuit also names, as you mentioned, senior presidential advisor Stephen Miller, Secretary of State Marco Rubio, Secretary of Homeland Security Mark Wayne Mullen, Acting Attorney General Todd Blanche, former Secretary of Homeland Security Kristi Noem, and John Armstrong, an official at the State Department's Bureau of Consular Affairs. What the lawsuit does brilliantly is it goes back and it lifts up public statements that have been made by these co-conspirators saying the silent part out loud. A year ago, in October of 2024, just weeks before the 2024 election, the Heritage Foundation published Project Esther, a blueprint to dismantle the burgeoning U.S.-Palestinian solidarity movement by conflating criticism of Israel with anti-Semitism and support for terrorism. The Heritage Foundation literally said that it was seeking a willing administration. Of course, this was during the campaign that Trump eventually won. It said out loud that it was hoping for a public-private partnership with private anti-Palestinian groups identifying targets of the conspiracy. And that's where Canary Mission and Betar enter the scene. Canary Mission is an Israeli-based and anonymously run surveillance, blacklisting, cyber-stalking, and doxing outfit, while Betar is a chapter of the Jewish supremacist Betar movement and a self-described vigilante group that also has a history of surveilling and harassing Palestinians and their supporters. And so then the suit alleges that between March and May 2025, Miller, Rubio, Noem, and Armstrong used ICE to arrest or try to arrest at least nine students or scholars pre-selected by the private groups. So the working together is the conspiracy. And that's why I feel this lawsuit, solidly based on this Ku Klux Klan Act, really has such strength. One of the lawyers for the plaintiff said the defendants in this case were blinded by their anti-Palestinian animus. They publicly boasted about their involvement in a conspiracy to arrest, detain, and deport students who advocated for Palestine during a genocide. And the attorney added, groups such as Canary Mission have openly harassed students for many years. No longer can these actors hide behind anonymity or power. Mahmoud Khalil was detained for his advocacy for him and for all the others whose speech has been chilled by the defendant's unlawful conspiracy. We file suit. I think this is a powerful lawsuit. It gives an opportunity for discovery, depositions, and eventually a summary judgment motion or a trial. I'm proud of the Center for Constitutional Rights and the private law firm, and this is definitely a case that we will be following closely.
5: If you're just tuning in, this is Heidi Boghossian. I'm interviewing our co-host Stephen Rohde, a constitutional expert, on the many cases the Trump administration has brought challenging our constitutional rights. Well, not to be too dispiriting, Steve, but Secretary of State Marco Rubio has announced the imposition of a visa restriction policy targeting members of so-called far-left terrorist groups. What is the new policy, and who are the alleged terrorist groups? I understand that at least three groups have received subpoenas thus far.
6: Yes, I wanted to include this as a counterpoint to what I just said, because it shows that the Trump administration is unrelenting. As many setbacks as they've had, as many challenges that they face in court and in the streets, this administration is single-mindedly focused on its repression of dissent of any kind across the United States. So specifically, on July 16, U.S. Secretary of State Marco Rubio issued a new visa restriction policy. It bars foreign nationals affiliated with what the administration describes as, quote, far-left terrorist organizations from entering the country. The policy targets foreign nationals who have engaged in or materially supported, quote, acts of terrorism, violent crime, economic sabotage, another word for boycotts, or assisted far-left networks with any of these acts. Now, they are using an existing statute. And I want to make clear in this that while the new visa policy is newly initiated by Rubio and the Trump administration, they are relying on an existing provision of the Immigration and Nationality Act, which has been on the books all the way back to the McCarthy era. It authorizes the Secretary of State to deny entry to foreign nationals, which the Secretary reasonably believes can have, quote, potentially serious adverse foreign policy consequences, unquote, for the United States. That's the kind of elastic, vague, ambiguous statutes that we have on the books in this country. Many of them derive from the Espionage Act of 1917. We really have not done our work when we've had control through a Democratic administration in the White House and in Congress of reforming and stripping out this dangerous language that sits on the law books for use and abuse, just as it is right now. In terms of the current new visa restrictions, the State Department issued a press release proudly announcing the new policy. Rubio described far-left terrorist groups as using, quote, sophisticated, organized networks to perpetrate violence as a political tool, employing, quote, bombings, assassinations, and other forms of terrorism to silence speech, limit political opposition, change policy outcomes, and sabotage political processes. Well, let's break that down a little bit. I've always encouraged folks to read what comes after the word and in a long list, which begins with scary words like violence and bombings, because at the end of that litany is the phrase and other forms of terrorism. Well, this government is only too willing to broadly define, quote, other forms of terrorism to include legitimate constitutionally protected speech and protest. So they string along these scary words to appear as if they're only going after violent perpetrators, when in fact, and we see it in what they're actually doing, they are going after safe and free and secure protests. Now, all of this comes from a very nefarious document, which I hope listeners have begun to focus on. That's the National Security Presidential Memorandum 7. That's been in effect in the second Trump administration. It purports to grant broad powers to all arms of the federal government. It directs federal agencies to investigate and disrupt networks engaged in domestic terrorism, as they call it, and organized political violence, and part of a broader effort to disrupt these far-left networks before further escalation as they see it. There have been challenges to the National Security Presidential Memorandum 7. I would imagine as we speak, challenges are being drafted to Rubio's new visa restrictions against foreign nationals. This is part and parcel of what we've been discussing in our entire conversation of finding tools and weapons within existing law, stretching it to its limits, emboldened by the U.S. Supreme Court, placing Donald Trump at the apex of the executive branch, giving him broad, unchecked powers. It is a very dangerous time when you consider what this government is doing. I'm only proud that lawyers are fighting back, judges are fighting back, and the people are fighting back.
5: Steve, in our remaining minutes, let's turn to Francesca Albanese, the UN Special Rapporteur on Occupied Palestinian Territories, on the issue of genocide. She has condemned the genocide in Gaza, and now the Trump administration has aggressively targeted her. Tell us about the campaign to demonize her.
6: When Profiles in Courage of the Trump Era is written, Francesca Albanese will be entitled to an entire chapter. She was appointed in 2022, as you mentioned, as UN Special Rapporteur on Occupied Palestinian Territories for a three-year term at that point. She was the first woman to be appointed to that position. Shortly thereafter, she recommended in her first report to the UN that UN member states develop a plan to end the Israeli settler colonial occupation and apartheid regime. During a UN meeting in 2023, she presented a report accusing Israel of turning the West Bank into an open-air prison. The report pointed out that since 1967, more than 800,000 Palestinians, including children as young as 12, had been arrested and detained by Israeli authorities. Albanese was confirmed in her position for another three-year term in April of 2025. In March of 2024, she presented a report titled Anatomy of a Genocide to the UN Human Rights Council. She found reasonable grounds to believe that Israel is intentionally committing at least three genocidal acts against the Palestinians as a group in Gaza, all of which are prohibited by the Geneva Convention. One, killing members of the group. Two, causing serious bodily or mental harm to members of the group. And three, deliberately inflicting on the group conditions of life calculated to bring about its physical destruction in whole or in part. In February of 2023, even before she issued that report, 18 members of the U.S. Congress

0: with international law. Group of 65 scholars of anti-Semitism, the Holocaust, and Jewish studies came to her defense. They condemned the attack on Albanese.
1: You are listening to Law and Disorder on KBFG Seattle.
0: In July of 2025, the U.S. Department of Treasury under Trump imposed sanctions on Albanese under Trump's executive order 14203, naming her a, quote, specially designated national, which forbids all U.S. persons and companies from doing business with her except as necessary to wind up their affairs. Sadly, Georgetown University in December of 2025 said that Albanese was no longer an affiliate scholar in compliance with that sanction. One more example of some of our universities capitulating to Trump. Well, one good bit of news in this story is that in May of this year, U.S. District Judge Richard J. Leone blocked the sanctions against Albanese, ruling that they violated her First Amendment rights. But the same month, the Court of Appeals in D.C., in a short order, granted the Trump administration's motion for an administrative stay of that judge's order. So it is pending. That is not a ruling on the merits. Albanese has supporters in the United States and across the world. I'm very hopeful when the appellate court digs deep into how her First Amendment rights have been targeted, they will side with her and with the Constitution.
2: Steve, unfortunately, we've run out of our allotted time. Thank you for such a thorough and timely update on some of the many lawsuits threatening our constitutional rights, and we look forward to hearing more from you.
0: Thank you, Heidi. It's always a pleasure doing this with you.
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0: Student journalism is one of the most vital and often overlooked front lines in the fight for a free press. Across the country, student reporters expose such topics as sexual misconduct, financial mismanagement, and government secrecy. Yet without the institutional legal backing enjoyed by most newsrooms, they frequently face censorship, retaliation, and threats of lawsuits from administrators and public officials. For over 50 years, the Student Press Law Center has stood as the nation's leading legal advocate for student journalists. Founded in 1974, the nonprofit offers free legal help via a nationwide hotline, advises on First Amendment issues from libel to public records access, and spearheads the, quote, New Voices movement for state-level legal protections. Today, we're so pleased to be joined by SPLC's staff attorney, Jonathan Gaston Falk. A former student journalist himself at York High School in Virginia, Jonathan joined the center in March 2022 after a five-year tenure leading the Education Law Unit at the Legal Aid Society of Rochester, New York. There, he advocated for student free speech rights before school boards and the State Commissioner of Education. Jonathan, a warm welcome to Law and Disorder.
4: Folks, thank you so much for having me. I'm very excited to be here talking about the really important work that we do at a really an unprecedented time.
2: Jonathan, for listeners unfamiliar with the Student Press Law Center, tell us what kinds of legal assistance you provide and who is eligible to receive help.
4: Sure. So our primary bulwark support comes through our free legal hotline where students, in school, both high school and college, and their advisors, their media advisors, are able to tap into that network for assistance. And, you know, really no question is too small. It's how

0: we at SPLC remain relevant. It's how we keep our ear to the pavement related to, you know, what trends are occurring around the country, maybe what some administrators are employing on the ground as far as maybe censoring our students, anything like that. But we also have a program called SPLC in the Classroom, where we're able to provide some curricular supplement for those media advisors. So we're able to pipe into a student newsroom, again, high school or college, and talk at length about student press freedom and rallying against censorship, but also copyright infringement and libel. You know, we want to stand in the shoes of those shadowy cabals of attorneys waiting in the wings for the professional media outlets, because the students just don't have that, and we want to stand in that stead for them.
1: Jonathan, give us more examples of the legal problems that the students bring to you. And in particular, has this changed over the last 5 or 10 years?
0: Sure. So our number one cause for concern from student journalists and their advisors is censorship. So just purely by numbers, across the board, again, high school, college, doesn't matter if it's a public school or a private school, issues of censorship, that's our number one area. And related to the question of how things have changed, the areas that the students want to cover, the content that they want to cover, that's been changing based on our national moment or even a local moment. But really, number one is censorship. Number two is going to be copyright infringement. Unfortunately, you know, using the internet doesn't come with a how-to guide or a legal protection guide just for using it. And so, unfortunately, if a student journalist wants to run that really stunning Google image search result alongside of their article and cite to it, as is good journalism practice, you know, unless they are engaging in permission to use that photo from the author, whoever took the photo or whoever owns it, they could get into some copyright trouble. And that is, you know, a protective stance as well for students, because the students are producing their own work and others might be poaching their materials. So that's why copyright is our second leading hotline issue, both for offense and defense.
2: Now, the Law Center currently tracks several important lawsuits involving student media. Can you discuss one or two pending cases that you're closely watching and tell us why they could have national significance?
0: Sure. So one that's coming up for trial actually in the fall is Gomez versus Glazer. That's out of Mountain View High School out in California. That one's significant because, and there's been reference made so far to our New Voices laws around the country, and I can get into that a little bit later. But in California, their law is the oldest and most robust that protects student newsrooms out there in California. It dates back to 1977. And for Gomez versus Glazer, this is really where the rubber is hitting the road, and one that we are watching pretty closely. So far, we've been enjoying the trajectory simply because the court is very willing to engage in the students' arguments there. There, the students were censored, we believe, running afoul of that California law, because in California, the students are able to dictate the content of their output. They're able to have some leeway, some substantial latitude related to what content they want to publish. The principal on the ground there at Mountain View High School disagreed with that. Students actually met the principal halfway and arguably self-censored, and still the piece wound up not running. It was a piece on you know, the general climate around campus related to sexual harassment and comfort level of those students, which is certainly relevant to that community, to that student community. And the students wanted to put a magnifying glass on that, which, you know, legitimately makes those school districts a little bit more uncomfortable. And so there was that pushback through censorship. And another unfortunate side to that, the advisor, this beloved advisor, media advisor, really knew her stuff. She'd been in that position for 20 years. She was relegated to a different department, we think for a pretextual matter, for a pretextual reason, unfortunately. And so she joined in that lawsuit to gain her old position back. But it has national significance because in these particular states where we have New Voices protection, actions, we want to know that, you know, just because that legislature passed the law doesn't mean that the school is going to wind up following it or knowing about it, but we want to make sure that those laws are honored because we fight a little bit too hard. The student journalists fight too hard to get those laws passed. Another fairly significant case that we are following out of University of Alabama, so we're shifting a bit to the college level, is Poynter versus Phelps. And so in that particular matter, two, you could call them affinity media groups, were shuttered by the university. And, you know, one had to do with the perspective of women on campus and another of perspective of students of color on campus. The university argued that this was just to comply with the new federal edicts surrounding diversity, equity, and inclusion. And by shuttering those periodicals, those publications, they were stifling important voices around campus that, you know, ordinarily would struggle to have their voices articulated in that way. And so the students, I think, in a very fruitful way, wound up pressing suit. Unfortunately, the preliminary injunction went the other direction toward University of Alabama. I believe that those students are in the process of appealing that particular preliminary injunction. So I think those give a good snapshot of case trajectories, very different parts of the country, of course, very different levels of education. But certainly we want to pay attention to protecting our high school advisors from the Gomez case and clearing the way through censorship, but also from the Poynter versus Phelps case of, again, having the rubber meet the road, where our vast legal landscape when it comes to student voice really comes up against that preliminary injunction decision so far, and we're hoping that that case winds up resolving in the students' favor.
1: Here on Law and Disorder, we've learned that censorship comes in all shapes and sizes. Have you found at the center that there can be informal pressure, advisor firings, funding threats, administrative interference, that comes in just short of outright bans that you have to seriously look at?
0: Yes. So those are all forms of indirect censorship we find. So, you know, instead of direct censorship where an administrator comes down to the newsroom and says either A, you posted this, let's take it down, or B, prophylactically, you've been interviewing people around campus and about this particular topic, that's not going to fly. We want this never to see the light of day. So that's more direct. The list that you give here are more of those indirect forms of censorship, basically eating away at the student's ability to publish that content that's interesting to them. And courts have acknowledged that this is the case, and it's tantamount that indirect forms of censorship are tantamount in the eyes of the law and the First Amendment to that direct censorship, because students are going to wind up, you know, caring for that advisor. That's the trusted adult in the room who has abundant training and ample trust by those students. And so if the students see that that advisor is being threatened either, you know, to be transferred like Carla Gomez in the Gomez matter, or out of Indiana University, Jim Rodenbusch wound up being discharged from his position basically just for doing his job and trying to protect his students. And so unfortunately, that pressure on those advisors will limit the student's ability to engage in that content because they're worried that they're going to undo the professional standing of those trusted advisors. Funding threats, certainly, and we see this, let's say a media outlet, a student media outlet winds up sending its students to a state or national convention. So those students gain exposure to other student journalists around the country, maybe even in the same state, and there's some good cross-pollination there that if the students return to their school, their educational institution, and they want to replicate some of that reporting, now all of a sudden administrators are paying attention. They attribute some of that more quote-unquote controversial topic treatment to that convention or conference. And then they gut the ability for the students going forward to engage in those same routes. So unfortunately, those indirect forms of censorship are rather nefarious. They're, like you say, not outright bans, but we're really paying attention to them because, as I said at the outset, administrators are getting pretty clever relating to trying to get around that First Amendment angle in some way. And we know that administrators attend their own national conventions on how to hold up the line and make sure that you know, nothing in a student publication makes their institution look bad.
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2: Jonathan, a recurring issue seems to be investigative reporting into sexual misconduct, school safety, or financial issues. Why do these stories so often trigger censorship or retaliation?
0: Sure, and I think that that's a school district or a college or university trying to circle the wagons. They spend so much money, depending on the institution, in PR and making sure that they have good standing in their communities, that they're able to attract good students, especially at the college or university level, where there is some competition among those educational institutions. So any sort of chipping away at that armor from within by these student journalists who are absolutely doing their job. The list that you mentioned, that each of those is absolutely correct. The students are interested in those particular topics. And so administrators, in making an effort to minimize that damage and, you know, make it so that no one is making the school look bad, certainly from within, because those are very reliable sources, that they want to limit some of those voices. And so that triggers that censorship or retaliation. And certainly our court cases related to the First Amendment acknowledge the fact that student journalists should still be able to hold those people in power accountable, that if the students are criticizing those administrators directly, it shouldn't be those administrators who are able to censor, especially if those students are doing really good and important journalism.
1: Let's lay a foundation of the legal landscape. There is an important Supreme Court decision, Hazelwood School District, which did set certain boundaries on student press. Tell us about that case, and in this connection now, tell us more about New Voices.
0: Yes. So just to take a step back, so before Hazelwood, we had in the 60s, late 60s, during the Vietnam War, sort of our first controversial topics case where students were reacting to a certain national moment. And that was the Vietnam War era. I think everyone knows about the Tinker versus Des Moines Supreme Court case where those students brought black armbands from home to protest the war. Well, before that case, we had no idea whether the First Amendment even applied to students in school in public school contexts, whether they had any sort of freedom there. And the magic language there is that their rights don't just stop at the schoolhouse gate, they persist. But the Supreme Court did not want to give the impression that students could say whatever the heck they wanted in school. They operated within certain useful legal guardrails for student speech in school. And those were really two areas. First was, students aren't able to engage in any speech that invaded the rights of others. And that could be libel, that we're publishing a false statement of fact that seriously harms someone's reputation. Maybe engaging in copyright infringement. You know, that's not going to be protected by the First Amendment. Encouraging others to commit a crime or making a threat. Those sorts of speech areas are not going to be protected under the First Amendment. So that's the first area of unprotected speech in school. And then the second that the Tinker Court articulated was, we're not able to interrupt the school day with our speech. The magic language there is a material and substantial disruption of the educational process. And I don't care, you know, what school or university you're in, probably your code of conduct is going to have that proscription of interfering with the school day with our speech. So that was Tinker. Hazelwood then came around in the late 80s. We unfortunately had a different standard when it came to school-sponsored publication. So Tinker is all student speech. Hazelwood is particular to school-sponsored speech where the Supreme Court said, you know, that student output bears the school's imprimatur, that somehow the school is sanctioning that speech, approving of it, or actually adopts it. And so thereby giving administrators a lot more latitude when it comes to those publications to censor. And really the only thing that the Supreme Court said those administrators need is to point to an educational reason, a legitimate pedagogical purpose, they called it. And when I was on district side, I did in a past life represent about a dozen school districts. Really what that meant was a learning moment, that as long as, you know, you're in the educational space, as long as you're giving that learning moment to that high schooler, that's going to be okay. And this was, you know, a very broad and vague rationale, that standard for censorship in those American public high schools. And so what we want with the New Voices program is to build upon the right that even Hazelwood gives. So Hazelwood requires that reason, right? Hazelwood requires that a school administrator give that educational reason for censorship. That provides a floor of rights under the First Amendment so that if you're not given a reason as a student, that's a violation of your First Amendment rights. But what New Voices laws do, we return to that Tinker standard that I went into, and building upon that floor that Hazelwood provides on a state-by-state basis, and right now we have 18 states around the country that do just that with New Voices laws, and we're constantly in state legislatures every legislative session to try to get more passed.
1: You're listening to Law and Disorder. I'm your co-host, Stephen Rohde. I'm joined today by Heidi Boghossian. Today we're talking with Jonathan Gaston Falk of the Student Press Law Center.
2: Jonathan, we're seeing intense conflicts over the coverage of protests, race, LGBTQ plus issues, immigration, the war on Gaza. Are these politically charged topics creating new legal challenges for students' newsrooms?
0: Those are the hot button issues of the day for sure. But even looking back to that Tinker decision during the Vietnam War, I mean, that was a controversial topic back then. Your list is just the controversial topic list du jour. And so the students have to rely on the same mechanisms legally and otherwise in order to push back, get some of these topics covered. Because certainly we've seen such an incendiary moment, really what we've seen for the war in Gaza and the response to immigration practices. Students themselves are getting really involved, and certainly the student journalists want to cover the work of their peers. So it's a similar sort of legal challenge for those student newsrooms, but they're going about it in the same way.
1: Jonathan, with the time we have remaining, have there been recent victories that give you hope? Cases where student journalists have successfully pushed back against censorship or won greater access to information?
0: Absolutely. So first out of California, similar to our Gomez case, so a gentleman by the name of Gustafson with the San Francisco Unified School District just recently won his case, essentially making it so that high school teacher at Lowell High School was able to remain in his position after bringing that New Voices law, suing under California Education Code 48907. That's one of those moments where the rubber hits the road, and all of that effort of making it administrators aware of those particular laws and protecting those advisors in their important work, that advisors can win those cases. Another one out of would be Kansas, Tell versus Lawrence Board of Education. So that has to do with access, and it has a dollar figure associated with it. So student journalists at Lawrence High School's The Budget, they sued over AI surveillance software in their school district that flagged and quarantined and even deleted their journalism files, and costing them at least four editions. And so in that particular court case, the judge granted the students partial judgment on pleadings of their Kansas Open Records Act claims and ordered compliance. We didn't quite get to the First and Fourth Amendment claims, but it was a victory for the students and absolutely something that we're able to point to, that the courts are really on student side. And finally, we have out of California college level, Stanford Daily. The students there decided to press suit against the State Department at Stanford Daily versus Rubio. And in that, so the government's motion to dismiss was denied this past January. This has to do with using immigration enforcement to chill student journalism and the speech there. So we're really happy that that case is ticking along, and hopefully it will have a positive outcome.
2: Jonathan, that is fabulous news. And I would love to end there on a positive note, but I just have to ask a final question. As we look ahead, what legal trends concern you most? Are there emerging threats, be it from legislation, technology, or changing university policies, that you believe might reshape student press freedom over the next few years?
0: Sure, and it's a great question about trends, and I think that we're uniquely situated to assess those. So first, in a lot of places, the student newspaper is the only paper. Unfortunately, local news has been experiencing a collapse in student district or universities. Those public bodies are spending tens or hundreds of millions of dollars. And so when the student journalist, for example, at Michigan State went to court to unseal the names of employees investigated for misconduct more than once and cleared every time, that was not just a school project. That was the only accountability journalism that anyone was doing on that institution. So if you live in that county, that reporting was just for you. Second, student journalists, I think, really are the canary in a manner of speaking. They have the least power and least leverage of any press in the country. So whatever tactic is going to be used on the professional press gets tested on these student journalists first. So that includes prior reviews, surveillance, defunding, immigration pressure. Student press is where you'll find out that that's what's coming. And then third, and I think that this is actually one that I think about the most, that rights are habits. You know, a 17-year-old who publishes a hard story and gets it published learns that the system holds. A 17-year-old who publishes a hard story and watches their teacher get reassigned for it learns something else, and they carry that lesson for their entire lifetime. We're not just protecting a newspaper here. We're teaching a generation whether the First Amendment is a real thing or just a poster in the hallway.
2: Jonathan, sadly, we've run out of our allotted time. Can you tell our listeners how to follow your work?
0: Absolutely. Please feel free to follow us on social media. And, you know, we are another SPLC. So there's the Southern Poverty Law Center, but we're the Student Press Law Center. 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It's just a weekly, if that. We don't over inundate you with emails.
2: Well, Jonathan, we hope to stay in touch with you and applaud you for your excellent work.
0: Thank you so much for having me. It's been an absolute pleasure, and I appreciate your platform. Thank you.
3: 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You can get the show on there. You can ask questions. You can email us. We want to hear from you. 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
3: 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The Lux Radio Theater presents John Bowles in The Vagabond King with Evelyn Venable. Lux presents Hollywood. Our stars, John Bowles and Evelyn Venable. Our producer, Cecil B. DeMille. Our guests, Robert Riskin and Geneva Sawyer. And our director of music, Louis Silvers. Welcome also to the distinguished personalities in our audience. Craig Reynolds, Adrian Ames, Mrs. John Bowles, and Helen McFadden of the McFadden Publications. To our listeners, seen and unseen, greetings from Lux. It is fitting that this program should come to you from this city of stars, because nowhere in the world are Lux Flakes better known or more extensively used than in the leading motion picture studios here in Hollywood. For washing woolens, prints, silks, in fact, for all fabrics that are washable, the studios know how newness is prolonged, how colors are protected by washing with those light, sheer, but marvelously effective Lux Flakes. The flakes that have made cake soap rubbing a thing of the past. And now, may I again present as our producer, the man who has given us dozens of our best-known performers and 62 of our great motion pictures. He comes direct to the Lux Radio Theater from one of the big stages at Paramount, where he is now filming The Plainsman. Ladies and gentlemen, Mr. Cecil B. DeMille.
4: Greetings from Hollywood, ladies and gentlemen. Tonight's play had its beginning more than 100 years before Shakespeare was born. In those days, a tragic harlequin roamed the streets of Paris, drinking in its cellars and sleeping in its garrets. He had the conscience of a pickpocket and the soul of a poet. His name was François Villon. Almost 5 centuries later, Justin Huntley McCarthy wrote Villon's story in a play called If I Were King. E.H. Southern starred in it. And in that first company, I had the honor to be one of François Villon's vagabonds, the worst cutthroat in the play, Colin de Cailleur. It was excellent training for my later career, my actors tell me. With us in the cast were two lovely ladies, Constance Adams and Margaret Illington. Yesterday, Miss Adams and I celebrated our 34th wedding anniversary. And Margaret Illington, then the wife of Daniel Frohman, later married Major Bowes. A few years ago, the play reappeared on Broadway with Rudolph Frimmel's music and a new title, The Vagabond King. And starring in it tonight is John Bowles, who starred in the first production of the Lux Radio Theater almost 2 years ago. Fate tried to keep John off the stage. At the University of Texas, he was a star pitcher, not a pitcher star. He once struck out 26 batters in a doubleheader, which brought him 3 offers from the major leagues. He preferred to study medicine. But when the war broke out, John enlisted. He spent 22 months overseas and was wounded twice. Returning to the United States, he taught French in Glens Falls, New York. But the next season found him on the New York stage. As the star of The Vagabond King, he is the only player who has starred in the Lux Radio Theater 4 times. Featured with him is Laughing Eyes, so called by the Iroquois tribe that adopted her, but better known as Evelyn Venable. Miss Venable won a place in Walter Hampton's repertoire company with a performance of Juliet. The balcony for that performance was the hayloft in the barn at Walter Hampton's Connecticut farm. Her audience was Mr. Hampton and her father. After several seasons with the Hampton Players, she was signed by Paramount and has been on the screen ever since. In tonight's play, she appears as a lady in the court of King Louis XI. And now the Lux Radio Theater presents The Vagabond King, starring John Bowles as Francois Villon and Evelyn Venable as Lady Catherine.

0: Paris in the 15th century. Louis XI sits on the throne, but his violent subjects plot and grumble in the Fircone Tavern, haunt of thieves and murderers. Tonight a fire is burning on the massive hearth, and stretched before it on the floor is Francois Billon, played by John Bowles. He's an unkempt youth, with vivid eyes, dark hair, and a tangled beard. Beside Villon sits Huguette, a slim, dark-haired beauty who prods him in the ribs with her foot as she demands an answer to her question.
1: Answer me! Answer me, Francois!
2: Stop kicking me, will you? I want to look at your face.
1: Answer me!
2: I've never seen it upside down before. It's...
1: Answer me. Your fat friend Tabri swears you've been out of jail 2 days, and this is the first I've seen of you. 2 whole days!
2: Pent and roaming the streets of Paris.
1: Tabri swears you've spent them in scribbling verses to a lady, a great lady, in the palace of a king.
2: Ah, Tabri is a loose-mouthed mongrel.
1: The sharp nose for your scent. Outlandish, you, a common thief in the frenzy over a lady. King Louis' court. Laughable, that's what it is.
2: Ah, now, just a moment. You're in the frenzy. I'm laughing.
1: Answer me. Don't you care a fig about me?
2: Oh, a lot of figs, my pretty one, as I've answered you countless times, but not enough for frenzies. Now, come. What's the news since I went to jail?
1: Oh, I wish you'd rotted there.
2: Tut-tut-tut-tut.
1: Oh, go away. Be a clown. Rule the whole court for all I care.
2: Oh, Huguette, why can't we chat comfortably? Hand me my wine.
1: Oh, your mug's empty again. The last drop you'll get from this tavern without money.
2: Ah, well, there are other taverns in Paris.
1: Oh, come back, Francois.
2: Have no fear, pretty one. I'm not leaving.
1: Then why do you open the door?
2: Oh, there's magic in the air tonight. Is it?
1: No, I feel a chill.
2: Oh, here's queer magic.
1: What?
2: Two muffled figures at the head of the street. Mm. They're coming this way.
1: Two customers?
2: Ah, perhaps. Come along, Huguette. We'll go tell the mistress of the tavern. The prospect of new business may thaw the old elephant.
1: Hmm, and I suppose you'll tell her that you brought them here.
2: Why not, Huguette? Why not?
3: Look here. The door is open. Really, get on. Get on, Tristan. But...
4: No, stop butting. And come in.
3: An evil-looking place. A sort of cellar.
4: What did you expect? A bird's nest?
3: I had no illusions, Your Majesty.
4: No majesty here, fool. Plain Louis. You go shouting that I'm the King of France. What's the good of my being snuffed under this itchy cloak?
3: You're well disguised, sir.
4: Hmm, so this is the trysting place.
3: The Fircone Tavern. An unsavory spot.
4: Be bright, man. Look at my plight. The Duke of Burgundy with a full armed force is just without the Paris gates. My throne sways like a rocking chair, but do I pull a sad face?
3: Worse. You run sniffing about taverns after the skirts of a wench.
4: Wench hardly describes my kinswoman, the Lady Catherine de Vercelles. She's coming here tonight, or so I've heard. As for sniffing about taverns, you forget that I dreamed a dream last night.
3: Dreams and stars and women while Paris goes to the dogs.
4: I dreamed that I was a swine rooting in the streets of Paris. That I found a pearl of great price in the gutter. I took it and set it in my crown. But it shone so bright it filled all Paris with its light. Then a great star fell from heaven. Who are those creatures in the other room?
3: The worst cats and rats in all Paris. Bullies, wantons, thieves, murderers.
4: A bad company for a king.
3: Look over there. That young bearded fellow standing near the doorway with the tavern mistress.
4: Oh, the fellow with the cocky air.
3: Yes, he's Francois Villon, their leader.
4: Francois Villon.
3: Poet, pickpocket, drinker, and scholar. In their thieves' language, they call him King of the Vagabonds.
5: No, now leave me be.
2: Oh, come, please, Mrs. Taverner. One more mug of wine, please.
5: You've had all you'll get on pay.
4: Pardon, sir. Will you honor me?
2: Honor you, sir?
4: By drinking at my expense. Mistress, a bottle of your finest wine.
5: Yes, mistress.
4: Tristan, give me a gold coin.
2: A gold coin? Hey, everybody, come here.
3: Not everybody, monsieur.
2: We'll all honor you, monsieur. And if we ever meet in a dark alley, remind me of this and I'll let you go. Come, all of you. We drink to the downfall of the treacherous Duke of Burgundy.
4: So, monsieur, you are a patriot.
2: Say, rather a poet. Down with Burgundy makes good rhyming.
4: Yes, excellent. What is your ballad?

0: excellent, excellent. Tis a pity Burgundy can't hear you all right.
1: Ah, he may, if we ever get a real king.
2: More wine, Margot!
0: You drink too much for your health, sir.
1: Well, what can honest thieves do but drink? With a bloodthirsty enemy at our door and a helpless nincompoop upon the throne.
3: Nincompoop?
1: Aye, nincompoop.
0: No doubt, Francois Villon, you could do better than the king if you were in his place.
4: Francois made a rhyme about that, too.
0: So, maybe not hear it.
1: Well, if you'll buy another drink, sire.
0: Very well. Begin.
1: The figure on the throne you see is nothing but a puppet. Planned to wear the royal bravery of silken coat and gilded wand. Not so we Frenchmen understand. We bid the damned Burgundian dance. And such a one would take command if Villon were the king of France.
3: Francois! Friend, Francois!
1: Oh, Tabary, I've been waiting for you, you sniveling tabby.
5: Another time. The king's archers are around the corner.
1: The king's archers?
5: Aye, a whole nest full
4: quick,
5: of them.
4: In the inside room.
1: All of you, in there, strangers, hurry.
3: Stop! Let me go.
0: Do as you're told, Tristan.
1: Bravo, in you go. Hop in, Tabary.
5: Close the door.
1: Tabary, are you sure it's the king's archers, or are you just being playful?
5: I'm sure, all right. But what's more, Francois, there's an answer to your pretty verses.
1: What?
5: She's here, the lady of the court.
1: The lady?
6: Will you come inside, your gracious reverend?
4: Is the man I seek here?
6: There, by the fire. Excuse me, your gracious reverend.
4: Are you he they call Francois Villon?
1: Aye.
4: The room is so dark, I can't see my way.
1: Your hand.
4: Thank you.
1: If this be dreaming, God never let me wake again.
4: You wrote me this verse. If I were king, ah, love, if I were king, what tributary nations would I bring to kneel before your scepter?
1: And to swear allegiance to your lips, your eyes, your hair, beneath your feet. What treasures would I fling if I were king?
4: Why did you send me this verse?
1: Because you're all my dreams of loveliness. Because I love you, Lady Catherine. I love you.
4: Monsieur.
1: Yes?
4: I...
1: Is your heart always so jumpy?
4: Why? What are you staring at?
1: Oh, that frantic rose tossing on your breast. May I have it?
4: What sort of man are you?
1: Briefly, one who steals without shame, sticks a dagger in his enemy, and sleeps with an easy conscience. There you have my virtues, milady. My vices, at best remain a puzzle.
4: You risk such things for yourself. What would you do for my asking?
1: What could I do for such as you?
4: Something dearer to me than life itself.
1: What could be dearer than your life?
4: France. My France. Your France. Listen, Francois Villon. I've learned that our Grand Marshal, Thibault d'Aussigny, would sell our France to the Duke of Burgundy and plots to open the gates of Paris to his army.
1: What can I do?
4: Thibault is coming here any moment to meet one of your men who is in the pay of Burgundy. You declare you love me.
1: With all the meaning love can have.
4: Enough to kill Thibault d'Aussigny?
1: Kill?
4: You spoke of daggers. But perhaps you didn't expect to be taken at your word.
1: But I didn't hope to be. You'll stay and point him out.
4: Where can I wait?
1: Up those stairs, on that gallery. You can reach the street from there.
4: There's someone at the door.
1: Your hand, quick, to the balcony. You're safe up here. There's Margot gone to open the door.
6: Who's there?
7: Open the door.
4: That's Thibault's voice.
7: Shh. What's wrong here? You're too thin and raven that it's quiet at this hour.
6: The door was unlatched, monsieur.
7: Then why not show a light?
6: Oil and wicks have their price.
7: There's a man here by the name of René.
6: There is.
7: Send him to me at once.
6: If he'll come, monsieur.
1: So, sly old René is in the pay of Burgundy, hmm?
4: You'll kill this Thibault.
1: You have my word. There's René.
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9: You asked for me?
7: I did. Tell me, how is your garden, friend?
9: The grapes are ripe.
4: That's the password.
9: Monsieur Thibault, this note was carried to me by a Burgundian owl, shot over the walls at noon.
7: Give it to me. The Duke of Burgundy agrees to give me a dukedom and the maid Catherine de Vaucelles.
1: That's you?
7: 20,000
1: Did you know?
4: Not that.
7: Acres of land. denied me the maid. Very well, it shall cost him his crown.
9: Yes, sir.
7: Quiet. Let me read further.
2: Go now, Lady Catherine. Leave Thibault to me.
4: You will not fail.
2: I'll play the drunken knave, engage him in a fight, and then my sword shall do the rest.
4: For the glory of France. You asked me for this rose, Francois Villon. I give it to you now.
2: My lady.
4: May heaven give you speed. Farewell.
7: What's that? There's someone on that balcony.
1: Hello, hello. Well, wait, my friend. I'm coming down.
7: Who is this drunken fool?
9: It's only Francois Villon.
1: Aye, aye. Francois Villon, yes. Francois Villon. Good evening, monsieur. Will you crack a bottle with me, eh?
7: Out of my way, Guzzler.
1: Oh, not so fast.
7: Let go.
1: Guzzler, did you say? Apologize.
7: Let go, you drunken dog.
1: Oh, so you will strike me, huh? You'll strike Francois Villon.
4: Francois, what's happened here?
1: Stand back. Friend, why, this rogue has insulted me. Draw your sword, rogue.
7: I'll draw and kill you, too, you swine.
10: Your Majesty. Be you.
4: The king's orchards! Run, Francois, the orchards are here!
11: Stop! In the king's name!
7: Captain.
11: Thibault d'Orsigny.
7: That devil there, Francois Villon. Take him out and hang him.
1: Stand back!
12: One moment, Captain. That young gentleman is my affair.
11: Who dares delay the king's justice?
12: I am the king's justice. I am the king.
11: Your Majesty, a thousand pardons.
2: The king? You?
12: Yes. Francois Villon? Captain Cage, this man.
11: Yes, Your Majesty.
12: Wait. If Villon were the king of France, was that just good rhyming, Master Thoy?
1: Your prison cells don't frighten me. If I'm not a better man than Louis Do Nothing, Louis Dare Nothing, may I never drink wine again. Is there one heart in all France that you hold, even as I hold my rabble in this tavern? Is there one enemy of France that you can down, as I just downed that bouncing traitor with his long sword? Take me to your dungeon prison. Hide me away from all the world, and still I'll say, unsullied would our banner stand if Villon were the king of France.
8: Our play, The Vagabond King, starring John Bowles and Evelyn Venable, will be resumed shortly. But now, we're at the Union Air Terminal at Burbank, just a few miles from Hollywood. And we're right up where, in just a minute, we should see the big silver-gray New York transport take off. A baggage truck has just pulled up to this giant plane, and bags and suitcases are being stowed away in the luggage compartment. Two women are standing against the passenger's gate to the field, watching their bags being put aboard.
13: Isn't it thrilling? This is my first trip.
14: I've lost count of mine, but I still get excited.
13: Oh, you must know all the ropes.
14: Oh, yes, you just ask me anything.
13: Well, for one thing, what about baggage? I nearly died trying to keep mine down to 35 pounds.
14: Oh, that's a cinch with my system.
13: Tell me about it.
14: Oh, that's easy, darling. Never more than two of a kind, and everything luxable.
8: Yes, a wardrobe of luxables solves the limited wardrobe problem for the smart crowd that travels by air, just as it does for the girl who has only a small amount to spend for clothes. 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And with Lux, there's no rubbing. You can trust to safe, gentle Lux silks, chiffons, woolens, rayons, and acetates. Anything that's safe in water alone is safe in Lux.
15: We continue with The Vagabond King, starring John Bowles as Francois Villon and Evelyn Venable as Lady Catherine. It is late the same night, and Francois Villon rages in a prison cell where the king's guards have thrown him for his rashness. But the king is still uncertain and uneasy. With his aide Tristan, he has come to the court astrologer for a reading, and now they stand in a tower, scanning the starlit sky with anxious eyes.
12: Well, astrologer, what have the stars divulged about my dream?
16: The position of the moon and Jupiter bespeak your majesty's dream as one of immediate moment.
12: Yes.
16: Your pearl of great price that you found in the gutter indicates that there is a person in the depths who, if he be exalted to the heights, may serve and save your kingdom.
12: As did the Maid of Orleans.
16: Mayhap.
12: What means the star that fell from heaven?
16: There, the reading is confused. It may mean that this same creature from the depths, if he be exalted to the heights, will, at the end of 24 hours, fall of his own weight.
12: Exalted from the depths, you say?
16: For 24 hours.
12: Mm-hmm. And fall of his own weight. That would be all.
16: Your Majesty.
12: Wait, one thing more. What message is there for me in the heavens concerning my suit for the fair Lady Catherine?
16: Your Majesty, I...
12: Well.
16: There are some things, Your Majesty, that even the stars cannot fathom.
12: Good night, astrologer.
10: Your Majesty.
12: Sister?
10: Sir.
12: You heard the astrologer. A person exalted from the depths may yet save France. Tristan, I have this hour appointed a new Grand Marshal of France.
11: Oh, thank you. Thank you, sir.
12: No, not you. François Villon.
11: François Villon?
12: Don't stop there gaping. Now, tonight, you see to it that a flagon of drugged wine is placed in his prison straw. Let him awake tomorrow morning in the palace. Washed, bearded, sumptuously dressed, so changed his very mother would not know him. You and I alone will know of this.
11: But, sire...
12: Thou no buts. Jeanne d'Arc saved my sire's throne. May not Villon save mine?
11: Then you are going to spare his life? François Villon will live?
12: For 24 hours. Then, he hangs.
2: Look here, Your Majesty. I know it sounds crazy, and you hate to keep telling me, but for the last time, who am I? Now, last night, I was François Villon.
12: And this morning, you are the Count of Montcorvier, our new Grand Marshal of France.
2: Grand Marshal of France? I can't make out whether I'm drunk, mad, or dreaming.
12: Was it a dream that you could be a better king than I?
2: No, sire. That was true enough.
12: Good. Well, how would you like to be king?
2: Well, that solves it. We're both drunk.
12: Not so fast. King, say, for 24 hours. Until this time tomorrow. And after?
2: Well, and after?
12: By then, you'll be yourself again. The self-same thief and cutthroat. You shall build me a great gallows. And your last act as king will be to hang François Villon.
2: Come, sire. You don't actually mean...
12: Are you so keen to live?
2: I never knew I was until yesterday.
12: You'd rather crawl back to your gutter, live out your petty, sordid life, than die to fulfill your dream?
2: Living is sweet habit, sire, whether it be in a palace or the gutter. And who knows what the morrow holds, but death is... It's so final. Let me go. Let me free!
12: Free to run howling with your tail between your legs.
10: Your Majesty.
12: What is it?
10: There's a page, Your Majesty, come from Lady Catherine de Vaucelles. The lady begs audience with the new Grand Marshal.
12: The new Grand Marshal is no more. Take this whimpering thing that boasted so. Strip him of his silks and whip him back to his kennel.
2: Wait. Lady Catherine begs audience of me?
12: Of a man. Not of a cur who dared call himself a king. Go.
2: No, wait. Wait, please. Listen to me. May I still choose?
12: For the last time.
2: You said that I might rule for a day if after and after hang. Is that right?
12: Precisely.
2: On your word of honor, sire?
12: My word is my honor.
2: Very well, so be it. King for a day. And afterwards, the gallows.
4: I was told I might have audience of the new Grand Marshal.
2: I am he.
4: I am Catherine de Vaucelles.
2: I know.
4: As Grand Marshal, monsieur, you hold the lives of prisoners in your hand. I have come to beg a favor of you.
2: Yes?
4: You hold in prison now a certain François Villon.
2: Why, yes, I do.
4: I ask that this man's life be spared.
2: What is his crime?
4: He risked his life to kill a traitor who deserved to die.
2: Oh, is this Villon so fired by patriotism?
4: Why, no. He did this because a woman asked it. He thought he loved her.
2: He thought, you say?
4: He wrote her verses.
2: Oh, a rabid poet, I see. But why do you plead for his life?
4: Because I am that woman.
2: You risked disgrace and grave punishment telling me this.
4: He risked his life.
2: You don't, by some strange chance, think that you love him, do you?
4: I? He's of the streets.
2: Oh.
4: A common thief, a nobody.
2: I've blundered.
4: Still, he does not deserve to die.
2: Does anyone? Your wish is granted. Villon is free.
4: Free?
2: As free as I am.
4: I am deeply grateful for your clemency.
2: Wait, please. Don't go at once. I too would ask a favor. Not as a bargain, but if you choose to grant it freely, as a gift.
4: Yes?
2: I quite realize why this fellow risked his life for you. How from his kennel he looked up at you and thrilled, even as a muddy pool might thrill at the moon in heaven.
4: Monsieur.
2: You're startled.
4: I seem to remember you.
2: Remember?
4: Yes.
2: I seem to have known you always.
4: Really, sir?
2: I think your poet, what is his name? François Villon must have felt as I do now.
4: How do you know that?
2: How do I know? How do I know I live? I'm somewhat of a poet too, Lady Catherine. And I love a lady, as Villon thinks he loves you. I saw her first on her way to Mass. She saw me no more than the cobblestone she stepped on. She seemed to be listening to words her heart was speaking.

0: Asha passed from me. All the world went with her. But I have found her again. In you.
1: I care little to be flattered. And less to be wooed.
0: What can I do to win you?
1: There is no time to talk of love. I had a hope that a man had come to court. A man who will rid France of Burgundy. A treacherous enemy is at our gates, and no one has dared to strike.
0: And if that man has come?
1: My love is all for France and to the man who saves her.
0: With you close by me, what miracles might I not achieve? Lady Catherine.
2: Your Majesty. I grieve at shattering this tender interval. It is not I who intrude, but business of state.
0: What business, sire?
2: The herald of Burgundy has come for answer under the flag of truce. He awaits our pleasure in the palace. Tristan.
3: Your Majesty.
2: See Lady Catherine to the inner chamber.
1: I know the way myself, Your Majesty.
2: Well, Francois. Power tastes sweet, does it not? You meet the lady now on an equal footing.
0: I thank Your Majesty.
2: I please but myself. And, Francois, if the Comte de Montcorbier should win the heart of the Lady Catherine,

0: He'll fight for her as he would never have fought for us. Come, the herald awaits us in the palace. I am anxious to hear Vion's answer.
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3: The name of the Duke of Burgundy.
4: Greetings to Lawyer France.
0: Greetings and be brief.
4: Will it be peace or war?
0: The Lord Grand Marshal will answer that.
4: I, Your Majesty?
0: You, Grand Marshal.
4: Well, is it peace at our terms?
5: One moment, please. Just one moment, please. Lord Tristan, the court is dull and wants excitement. You are good at planning fates. We give a ball tonight, a masquerade.
4: At a time like this?
6: A masquerade?
4: King Louis, what is this folly?
0: He is king for today. He speaks for France.
5: Thank you, Your Majesty. Now then, Harold,
4: the Duke of Burgundy summons you to surrender. If you refuse, it means disaster for you.
5: Disaster?
4: Disastrous spilling of blood, manifold death, and gold to pay.
5: Great words, Harold of Burgundy. In God's name and the king's, go back to your master and say, we are well fed. We are well armed. We lie snug and warm behind our Paris walls. We laugh at your traitorous master. This is our answer. This and a drawn sword. God and Saint Denis for the king.

0: You are invited to attend the ball in the palace, which the Lux Radio Theater will present shortly as the third episode of The Vagabond King, starring John Bowles with Evelyn Venable. But before starting out for this brilliant court function, let's take a dancing lesson. On the stage of our theater tonight is Geneva Sawyer, a dance director at 20th Century Fox. A few months ago, Miss Sawyer was only a member of the chorus, but opportunity tapped at her door. Opportunity, in this case, was Bill Robinson, the great Negro tap dancer, who chose her for his assistant in teaching new steps to his most famous pupil, Shirley Temple. Ladies and gentlemen, Miss Geneva Sawyer.
1: A dance director's hardest job is not teaching new steps, but discovering them. And I think we've succeeded in discovering an entirely new dance for the big new musical show at 20th Century Fox, Pigskin Parade. We've named it the Balboa.
0: And Balboa discovered a new ocean. I suppose you've discovered a new motion.
1: That describes it, and I believe you'll see it dance everywhere this fall. It will be performed for the first time in the picture and by such stars as Jack Haley, Betty Grable, Patsy Kelly, Dixie Dunbar, and that great singing quartet, the Yacht Club Boys.
0: The Yacht Club Boys, right? They must have found their high sea legs.
1: Their dancing is still subject to doubt, Mr. DeMille. They may be called the Yacht Club Boys, but their feet are more like tugboats. But in a couple of weeks, they'll balboa with the best of them. When dancing is regarded as a pleasure and relaxation, it's really very easy to master. The only part of our dancing that's hard work is caring for the costumes. We often change costumes 5 or 6 times a day, yet they must always be fresh and new-looking for the camera. This means constant freshening. But at 20th Century Fox, we've learned to depend entirely on Lux Flakes for everything washable. Lux not only protects the colors, it prolongs newness and makes our costumes look lovelier. To those young men and women who hope to get dancing jobs in movies, my advice is first to get as good an education as you can. Secondly, don't let any physical impediment keep you from dancing. Just remember that the man who established ballet dancing, Sebastian Simoli, lost both feet as a boy. Jack Donahue, a former riveter, broke both kneecaps but became dance director at Fox. And Bobby Arntz, one of the cleverest dancers on the stage today, learned to dance after an attack of infantile paralysis. If you want to dance, you will. Good night.
0: Good night, Tapper.

0: And now we continue with The Vagabond King, starring John Bowles as Francois Villon and Evelyn Venable as Lady Catherine. Francois Villon's one day of glory has come to an end. Night has fallen. The ball is in progress, and the palace and surrounding gardens are bright with festivity. In a dark corner of the garden, Villon is standing, half hidden. When out of the shadows, Tabary, his friend from the Fir Cone Tavern, suddenly appears.
1: Francois!
2: Tabary, what news? Are our men ready for the attack on Burgundy?
1: The archers and the army are...
2: No, not those mercenaries. I mean our men, our people, Tabary, who'll strike at Burgundy with hatred of traitors in their hearts, with love of Paris in their souls.
1: Every pothouse swarms. At 10 tonight, they'll wait their orders from the new Grand Marshal, who lifted the tax off their wine, opened the prison doors, and gave them food. Oh, it's a new Paris, Francois. Alive, fighting Paris.
2: And all for how little? Not 1/20th part of what is theirs by right. You're doing well, Tabary. Go. Keep amongst them every minute till we ride at 10. If we meet again, well met, friend Tabary. If not, well, we've had our day.
3: My Lord Grand Marshal.
2: Why, you leave the ballet, Lady Catherine?
3: To see what great new wonders you have worked in the hour you've been gone.
2: Well, you truly believe I've worked wonders?
3: I do. You've made the king popular, the Parisians loyal, the army faithful. And I think now I've guessed the reason for this fate.
2: That Burgundy might think me a giddy fool. The king's court an orgy, and tonight the hour to catch us unprepared. But our swords are tempered in the wine. At 10 we strike.
3: I would I were a man that I might go with you.
2: You would go with me? Why do you say that?
3: I'll tell you tomorrow.
2: Tonight.
3: You ask a maiden to be too unmaidenly.
2: But this night is all we have. Oh, Catherine, I love you dearly, outlandishly, with a love so hopeless that it's done for me. For I can find no reason why you should love me. Do you hear?
3: Not one word. True loving is without rhyme or reason. Now then, would you sing?
2: Would I sing?
3: When we met this morning, you sang. It was oddly stirring.
2: Paris lusts for blood. I die of love and you'd have me sing. Well, but it so happens that last night, as I tossed upon some straw, I thought of a rose I once begged of a lady, and I made a song about it. But I'll not sing at all unless you come closer. Oh, so much closer.

0: are a poet.
1: My lord.
2: Yes, yes, what is it?
1: A message, my lord, from one of the guests. He asked to see you at the north end of the garden at once.
2: At once? Very unfortunate. Did he give his name?
1: No, my lord.
2: Tell him to wait. I'll be there. Catherine.
0: Until later.
2: You'll stay here?
0: I promise not to move a
2: step. I'll not be long.
3: Well, monsieur?
4: Not this year, Francois.
2: Huguette! What are you doing here?
4: Francois, I had to come.
2: In deep disguise?
4: The only way I could get in.
2: How did you know that I was
4: here?
2: The news
4: had leaked out that Bjorn was the new Grand Marshal.
2: Oh, Tabary again. He talks too much.
4: Francois, you must leave here at once.
2: Leave?
4: Thibault d'Orsigny is sworn to kill you.
2: Thibault?
4: Yes, the one you almost fed to Hades last night. He and Rene are here with enough men to overpower all your guards. They're in disguise.
2: Thibault d'Orsigny? This time, I'll have to finish him for good.
4: Oh, Francois, you can't. You won't even know him.
2: But I can't leave now.
4: But your life is in danger.
2: I can't leave now.
4: Oh, there's something holding you here? I see. You found your lady.
2: Yes.
4: And does she love you, Francois?
2: I love her.
4: You love her? I once thought you... But you never really cared for me, did you, Francois?
2: I'm sorry, Hugo.
4: No, don't be sorry. Be happy. I want you to be.
2: I'll think of you often.
4: And I'll think of you. I'll remember how gay we were together and the times we had. What songs you sang. No, you sang them.
2: Oh, Huguette.
4: Forgive me.
2: What's that?
4: Thibault.
2: There's someone hiding in the shadows.
4: It's Thibault. Quick, Francois, for your life.
5: Late, Francois Villon. Stand where you are.
2: Ah, Monsieur Thibault, I bid you welcome.
5: Well, did your soul godspeed when I plunged this dagger in your throat?
4: No.
2: Oh, have you reckoned on the king's archers, good Thibault? They're just outside the walls.
5: Cry out but once and you die.
4: Oh.
2: So be it. Archers!
4: Francois, the dagger!
5: In your throat!
4: No!
2: You get, stand back. You've stabbed her. Dean, this is your last infamy.
6: Your Majesty, stand
7: back. He's murdered the girl.
8: Again, Thibault. This time, may Vion run him through for good.
6: Hector upon the ground. Thibault has killed her.
8: And now he pays the price.
6: Take him. Give him a sword to the hilt.
8: And down the other guard.
6: All in.
2: Huguette, why did you do it? Why did you rush between us?
4: It doesn't matter, Francois. My life is such a little thing. Hold me. I'm going.
2: No, no.
4: Hold me close, Francois. I'm so afraid. I've lived too free. I've sinned. Oh, God, forgive me.
2: He knows his children.
4: You were... always hopeful. Kiss me, Antoine. Kiss me. Just once.
2: Huguette. Huguette. Oh, that you should die for me.
8: Should or not, she has. And the hour strikes. It's ten.
2: The hour for battle, sire. For a moment, I... May she be taken with all gentleness to the palace.
8: At once, see to it, Tristan.
9: Yes, sire.
8: And you, sir. For your deeds against the traitor Thibault, ask us any grace.
2: Sire.
8: Except your life. That depends upon your lady. Well?
2: Before I tell you, sire, order Tristan to erect a gallows tree facing your church on the Place de Grève, lest I appear too boastful.
8: Your gallows tree, yet you hope to win.
2: Hope dies hard, sire. But Lady Catherine is royally proud. She may not relish the deception. Pardon the cheat, his lie.
8: You mean to tell her?
2: Everything. She shall know me before she makes her choice.
8: If she refuses, be assured you'll swing.
2: And gladly, for what is life if it be a lie?
0: Gentlemen.
8: Ah, my dear Lady Catherine.
0: Whatever keeps you here this long?
8: Oh, some trifling matters of the life and death.
0: It's struck ten, Your Excellency.
2: I know.
8: Time flies.
2: And I now must take my leave, Lady Catherine. But first I have to tell you...
0: First, I too have this to say to you, sir. Outraged decorum though it may, wear this token. With my prayer.
2: My lady.
0: And with it, I give you my hand.
2: Wait.
0: And my heart.
8: Charming, charming.
2: Say no more until you know me.
0: Know you?
2: Look at me. Look closely. Do you see nothing to remind you?
0: Yes. Of honor, of manhood, of shining hours among bright roses.
2: No, no. Of last night, a gloomy tavern, of a thief who wrote you a long love song.
0: What of him?
2: Simply this. I am that thief.
0: You?
2: I am Francois Villon.
0: Oh, it's not true. It can't be true, sire.
8: Quite true, my royal friend. You are betrothed to a jailbird. A full-fledged scavenger.
0: Oh, I see. You've wreaked a royal revenge upon me, sire. And you, sir. Why did you do this?
2: I love you.
0: Love? You shame the word. To you, love's but a cunning trick, a boast to mock me with. Well, I know you now. Go back to your dregs, your filthy tavern, and boast. You may well gloat, sir. I'm snared beyond forgetting.
2: Lady Catherine.
8: She's gone. Methinks you'll hang, Master Villon.
2: As a thief, she first bade me serve France. As a thief, I go to fight for her tonight. Sire, the archers will defend the lower gate.
8: The lower gate, but who fights at the crossroads?
2: I and the beggars of the slums, the thieves out of the prisons. We fight at the crossroads. Do you hear that song, sire? My song. The song you hoped Burgundy might hear.
7: Look, sire, the rebel of Paris, armed with axes, knives, drunkenly.
2: The boys of Paris, drunk, inspired.
7: Beware, sire, they fill the gardens.
2: Friends, vagabonds, you have not failed me. No Montcarpier, but Francois Villon is you. Fight for the mothers that bore you, the women that love you, the children that renew you. Forward, in God's name and the King's.

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1: The dawn is breaking.
2: None too cheerfully, Your Majesty.
1: No further news of the battle, Tristan?
2: None, sire.
1: That heaven. Where did they come from?
2: Yonder, sire. They are building a gibbet to hang François Villon when and if he returns.
3: Your Majesty.
1: Ah, fair Catherine, you arrived early.
3: I've been to Mass.
1: To ease your heart?
3: My heart is on the battlefield, sire.
1: With France, yes, yes, I know. And bless you for it. But France is a broad target for a little heart. It's time you narrow it down to say, a Frenchman.
3: I have.
1: Have you now? Just since last night?
3: I've realized so many things since then, sire. So much happened so quickly last night. That unreasoning pride confused the truth.
1: The truth?
3: I fear it will startle you. And that's pointless now. As I doubt I shall ever see him again.
1: Oh, Villon. No, no, probably you won't. And that would be kinder to all concerned than to see him dangling on that gallows.
3: That gallows?
1: Is for François Villon, if he survives the night.
3: Sire, do you say this to torture me?
1: Oh, does it torture you?
3: Is this the reward for bravery? For courage?
1: The reward he gambled for. Your hand in marriage or the gallows?
3: My hand in marriage? That could never have been. My rank forbids it.
1: I counted on that, milady.
4: Your Majesty.
1: Well, Catherine?
4: Sire, your Grand Marshal returns in triumph. Your archers and his fighting rabble at his heels.
1: Victory! I summon the Queen and all the court. A madman has saved my throne, as the Maid of Orleans saved it from my sire.
2: He comes! And see how they pour into the square after him. They've gone wild! It's chaos!
5: Your Majesty!
1: François Villon, you have returned.
5: Put banners for your carpet. An hour ago, they flung over Burgundian helmet. In the king's name, a golden coin to every man and woman who fought.
6: Fire!
5: And wine, wine to every man, woman, and child who wishes to drink the king's health.
1: Ever generous, Villon.
5: To the end, sire.
1: Pray, speed the end.
5: As you wish, sire. Hear you, all my last duty. Some among you know me as Count Montcarbier. Some as François Villon. I fought and lost the hazard, and it is now my task as your Grand Marshal to declare the life of François Villon forfeit, and to pronounce upon him this sentence, that he be straightway hanged on yonder gibbet.
3: Sire, this vile injustice, listen to your people. He led France to victory, your France. Will you let him die like this?
1: My good people, you've heard Master Villon and the lady here. If there be one among you ready to take this hero's place on yonder gallows, let him speak and come forward. What? No one?
7: No man shall die for me. We're wasting time. Take me to the gallows.
3: Wait! Sire, I claim your promise.
1: You choose to die in this man's place?
3: I offer the hand that spares his life.
7: That's folly. Madness.
3: No. I love you.
1: Be quiet. Why, last night you loathed him.
3: I was blinded.
1: You mean this?
3: I do, François Villon.
1: Your rank forbids you.
3: I renounce my rank. Before you all. I'm Catherine de Vaucelle, Grand Seneschal of Gascogne. In my domain, I hold the power of life and death, which I now renounce with all my rank, that I may claim to marry this gentleman.
7: A miracle has happened. A star has fallen to me out of heaven.
1: A star. My dream, Tristan. The stars have spoken. Keep your lands and titles, Catherine, and God speed you with this freak to a priest.
7: Sire.
3: Do you love me, François Villon?
7: With all my being, I worship you.
3: I prayed for a man with the soul of a king. My prayers have been answered.
7: Louis of France, We ask your blessing.
1: You have it. But no more playing king for you, little man.
7: Never, sire. 'Twould be a great nuisance, sir. With a star to cherish.

0: Plays like journeys end in lovers' meeting, but John Bowles and Evelyn Venable return in a moment. The man you will hear next is one of the most successful scenario writers in Hollywood, winner of the Motion Picture Academy Award for that classic of the bus lines, It Happened One Night. His many hits include The Whole Town's Talking, Broadway Bill, and the current box office windfall, Mr. Deeds Goes to Town. A former playwright and producer, he has written every picture directed by Frank Capra during the last 5 years. And in a few weeks, you'll see his adaptation of James Hilton's best-selling novel, Lost Horizon, starring Ronald Coleman. Ladies and gentlemen, Mr. Robert Riskin.
1: Thank you. I'm a little nervous. What do I do now?
0: Just talk into that microphone.
1: It won't talk back at me, will it?
0: No. That's the beauty of microphones. You can whisper in its ear or bark your head off. It holds its tongue. Haven't you ever spoken on a radio before?
1: Yes, just once, about 10 years ago. I spoke in the interest of a play of mine. Nobody ever came to see it after that. If the Lux sales fall off next week, you'll know the reason why.
0: Lux sales never fall off. I'll have you know.
1: Yes, I know. It's the finest product in the market. What do I say now?
0: Huh? Talk about yourself.
1: Why?
0: That's the reason you're here.
1: I thought I was selling Lux.
0: Here you are. But you've been a very successful writer in Hollywood, and we'd like to know the secret.
1: Say, look, I know a good knock-knock.
0: Oh, come, not you.
1: Mm-hmm. Knock-knock.
0: All right. Who's there?
1: DeMille.
0: DeMille who?
1: The mills of the gods grind slow.
0: But they do grind exceeding small.
1: I know another one.
0: Never mind. We're trying to find out the secret of your success. I saw Mr. Deeds goes to town. It's a grand picture. How did you ever think of the word pixelated?
1: I thought of the people who pay my salary every week.
0: Knock, knock. Who's there?
1: I see you're catching the spirit of the thing.
0: I'm very quick. Well, who's there?
1: Lux.
0: Lux who?
1: Lux, like this interview ought to come to an end, don't you think?
0: Not until you answer the question. What's the formula for success in Hollywood for a writer?
1: Oh, that's a cinch.
0: Now, you're going to be serious, aren't you?
1: Oh, yes.
0: All right. How can a writer succeed?
1: By finding himself a magnificent director like Frank Capra.
0: Agreed.
1: Or one like you.
0: Thanks for including me.
1: I'm no idiot.
0: Indeed, you're not. You've worked with Frank Capra a long time.
1: Nearly 5 years.
0: Any trouble?
1: Trouble. It's the longest vacation I ever had in my life, with pay.
0: I venture to say working on The Lost Horizon was no vacation.
1: I'm sorry you mentioned that. You're forcing me to be serious. It's the one job I'm really excited about. Did you read the James Hilton book?
0: Yes.
1: Beautiful, wasn't it?
0: Truly great. Did you write the story for Grace Moore's next picture?
1: You can ask more questions.
0: And you give so little information. Did you write it or didn't you?
1: Yes, I did.
0: I think the audience would be interested in hearing what technique you follow in writing a picture.
1: Knock, knock.
0: What is your method of approach?
1: Knock, knock.
0: Would you rather adapt the story or write an original?
1: Knock, knock.
0: All right, who's there?
1: Yvonne.
0: Yvonne who?
1: Yvonne to go home.
0: Good night.
1: Good night.
0: And now, Evelyn Venable and John Bowles.
2: It seems odd not to be at home tonight listening to the Lux Radio Theater. Why, in our house, John, Mr. DeMille has 48 regular fans.
3: Really? Well, that's more than I had when I played baseball at school.
2: Yes. There's myself, my husband, and our baby. Then there's Tessie, the English Bull Terrier, Jim the Turtle, 3 tomcats, and 40 goldfish.
0: The animals came in 2 by 2, the elephant and the kangaroo. What are you waiting for, Evelyn? Another flood?
2: Not quite. What I'm waiting for is to learn how John likes to be directed by a woman. His next picture, Craig's Wife, is being filmed by the only woman director in Hollywood.
0: Yes, Dorothy Osner. Very good director, too. Well, speak for yourself, John.
3: Well, I've been bossed by women all my life. But seriously, it's really a pleasure working with Miss Osner. Rosalyn Russell, though, plays the part of my wife, and Rosalyn has to boss me, nag me, and, oh, well, almost to death. Sometimes I wish I'd been a ball player after all.
0: I think you've done better in pictures. I saw you play last summer when the leading men played the comedians. John pitched for the leading men. After the game, the comedians voted him their most valuable player.
3: Well, you see, Mr. DeMille, I was just a little off form that day. Why, I might have even been a member of the Cleveland Indians today.
2: I've beaten you there, John. As Mr. DeMille said, I'm already a member of the Indians, the Iroquois.
3: And he said your name in English is Laughing Eyes. What is it in Indian?
2: Oh, that's something I don't know, John. Laughing Eyes. Well, it's probably a great deal like Minnie Ha Ha. And now, Mr. DeMille, my thanks to you for so many delightful Monday nights, both past and future.
0: Good night, Evelyn.
3: And by the way, C.B., when you're picking actors for your picture, The Plainsman, don't take any wooden end-ins. 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
0: Good night, picture.

0: Thank you, Mr. Bowles and Miss Venable. Ladies and gentlemen, this is your announcer, Melville Ruick. Supporting our stars tonight were Walter Kingsford, Wyndham Standing, Brett Morrison, Lou Merrill, Cecil Elliott, Margaret McKay, Ross Forrester, Russ Dudley, and Frank Nelson. Mr. Bowles and Mr. Riskin appeared through courtesy of Columbia Studios. Mr. DeMille, Paramount, and Miss Venable, Miss Sawyer, and Mr. Silvers, 20th Century Fox. Mr. Silvers prepared the musical score for their new hit, Sing Baby Sing. And Miss Sawyer is a featured dancer in this picture, which stars Alice Faye and Adolph Manjou. Miss Venable will be seen shortly in Star for a Night. Mr. DeMille tells us now of next week's program.
1: Next Monday night, we all have an appointment with a dentist. But it's one dental appointment we can look forward to with pleasure. Because in this case, the gentleman with the drill will be Jack Oakey, performing for us in the Lux Radio Theater as the small town toothache expert in the stage and screen picture success One Sunday Afternoon. Co-starring with Jack will be Miss Helen Twelve Trees. Our sponsors, the makers of Lux Flakes, join me in inviting you to be our guest next Monday night when the Lux Radio Theater presents One Sunday Afternoon, starring Jack Oakey and Helen Twelve Trees. This is Cecil B. DeMille saying good night to you from Hollywood.
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3: There are so many interesting things happening at the Jack Straw Cultural Center. 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
4: The first atmosphere on a rocky exoplanet in a habitable zone. This week on Planetary Radio. I'm Sarah El Ahmed of the Planetary Society, with more of the human adventure across our solar system and beyond. For the first time, scientists have detected an atmosphere on a rocky world orbiting in the habitable zone of another star. This week I'm joined by the lead author on that discovery, Colin Cherubim, a NASA Hubble Fellow at the University of Chicago. Then Bruce Betts, our chief scientist, joins me for What's Up, where we're going to dig into the very first detection of an exoplanet atmosphere ever, and its surprising connection to this week's guest. If you love Planetary Radio and want to stay informed about the latest space discoveries, make sure you hit that subscribe button on your favorite podcasting platform. By subscribing, you'll never miss an episode filled with new and awe-inspiring ways to know the cosmos and our place within it. One of the greatest questions humanity has ever asked is whether or not we're alone in the universe. Is there life beyond our planet? To truly get at the heart of that question, though, we need to understand the conditions under which life arose on our own planet, and then search for those conditions elsewhere among the stars. It's true that there could be other circumstances under which life can thrive, perhaps in the subsurface liquid water oceans of an exomoon, or maybe in situations that we haven't even fathomed. But for now, we only have one example of a world that's teeming with life, our Earth. If we could find a similar world out there in the vastness beyond our solar system, it would be extraordinary. As of the date of this recording, humanity has confirmed 6,333 exoplanets, worlds orbiting stars beyond our solar system. And there are thousands more candidates waiting for follow-up observations. But the vast majority of these worlds are nothing like Earth. We've found hot Jupiters, mini Neptunes, lava worlds, rogue planets, endless permutations of possibilities out there orbiting other stars. But a world like our own? That's something that we've yet to see. The search is still ongoing, but it took a major leap forward with the world that we're about to discuss today. The exoplanet is called LHS 1140b. It's a super Earth, about 1.5 times the size of our planet and roughly 5.5 times its mass. It orbits a small, cool red dwarf star about 49 light years away in the constellation Cetus. It's not only a rocky world, but it orbits in its star's habitable zone, just the right distance that liquid water could conceivably exist on its surface. We don't yet know whether or not it has an ocean, but each new piece of evidence makes this world more and more intriguing. And now we know something else. It actually has an atmosphere, a layer of gas shrouding it that can insulate and protect its surface. When researchers observed LHS 1140b, they didn't find an atmosphere that's like Earth's, but they did find an atmosphere of helium, the second most abundant element in the universe. As our guest is going to explain, that helium can tell us a great deal, not only about this world, but perhaps about the evolution of rocky worlds with atmospheres. To walk us through how this discovery happened and what it means, I'm joined by the lead author on this paper, Dr. Colin Cherubin. He's a NASA Hubble Fellow at the University of Chicago who recently completed his PhD at Harvard. His team's paper is called Helium Escaping from the Atmosphere of a Nearby Rocky Exoplanet Orbiting in a Habitable Zone, and it was published in the journal Science on July 16th, 2026. Hey, Colin. Thanks for joining me.
5: Hey, Sarah. Thanks for having me here.
4: And congratulations on your PhD. I understand that just happened recently.
5: Yeah, thanks so much. Yeah, I just finished up at Harvard University in the Earth and Planetary Science Department in May.
4: So you've had one of the most unusual paths in astrophysics that I've kind of come across as I've been interviewing people, right? You got a chemistry degree, you were a professional drummer, a high school teacher, and then off to get all of this science, all this background in exploring worlds. How did that long winding road lead you to hunting atmospheres on other worlds?
5: Yeah, I suppose it was a bit unusual. The truth is, one day I went to my gym in Boston when I was a high school teacher, and the guy working behind the counter said, "Hey, what's your favorite element?" I said, "What?" And I kind of did a double take, like, is he talking to me? And I was like, "Chemical element?" He said, "Yeah." I said, "Well, it's funny you ask because I'm a chemistry teacher." And so I told him it was carbon, which I know some people will think is a cop-out, but I mean, you can't really beat carbon. And I said, "Why?" And he said, "Oh, I'm just reading this book. I was just curious." And I said, "Okay, what's the book?" And it was Cosmos by Carl Sagan. And I was aware of the reboot by Neil deGrasse Tyson, the TV show, and sort of aware of the book and Carl Sagan, but I didn't really know much about it. And it looked interesting, so I picked it up and I read it. And it sounds cliche, but it changed my life. And I was really, really inspired. And it kind of snowballed into what started as more like pop sci, you know, Neil deGrasse Tyson and Carl Sagan and folks like that and podcasts and things. And then I just became more and more curious and thought like, hey, maybe I can actually engage with this kind of academically. And so I started trying to read academic literature and sort of cold emailing grad students and professors and just asking questions. And eventually, you know, I was kind of looking for something more intellectually and always wanted to do science. And I thought, hey, maybe I can actually, you know, try to go get a PhD in this. And so I did a lot of like online courses to try to, you know, get a better foundation in like computer science and physics and things like that. And I took a job teaching physics very intentionally to try to strengthen that background. And yeah, applied to a bunch of programs and didn't get into any of them and took some feedback and got some experience and then reapplied and then got into Harvard.
4: I think it's really interesting just how many people Carl Sagan inspired. I mean, honestly, he was a huge part of my journey because Cosmos was something that inspired me when I was a kid. And now here I am working at the organization that he co-founded, right? I can't even put to words how many people's lives have been completely changed by that. And I wish we could tell him, you know?
5: Yeah, it's a shame we can't. I think he would be really, I don't know, moved by some of the things that we see today. You know, I recently went back and just read that book again towards the end of my PhD, and it was a completely different experience because, you know, I'm reading through and I'm thinking, oh, well, actually, that's not quite right. And, oh, man, if only he could know, you know, how many planets are, you know, discovered today, et cetera, et cetera. So, yeah, things, you know, especially in exoplanet science, things have changed so much. Yeah,
4: I mean, they really, really have. And I think, you know, this paper is a really great example of this because one of your PhD advisors, I think, is David Charbonneau. Is that right?
5: That's right.
4: Yeah. So he was part of the team that made the very first detection of an atmosphere on an exoplanet. And that was back in 2001, right? So not that long ago. And of course, it was hot Jupiter classic, right? But now 25 years later, you two are co-authors on the first atmosphere detected on a rocky planet in the habitable zone. I mean, that is a wild amount of progress in just 25 years or so. What was it like working with David on this?
5: Yeah, honestly, it was kind of surreal. I'm like almost speechless. You know, it's really something to see sort of Dave's take on it too. And he has the experience, right? Like you said, he discovered the first ever transiting exoplanet and then the first ever atmosphere on an exoplanet, you know, known to us, of course. And I heard him reminiscing about at that time, I think he said he kind of speculated and thought, oh, maybe someday we can do this for, you know, sort of an Earth-like, more rocky, smaller planet. But I think at that time it felt far-fetched to him, and it felt like maybe a bit of a pipe dream, or you know, I hope I'm not getting him wrong. Maybe it was more of just an engineering challenge that he thought inevitably would be solved, or maybe it was all of these things. I don't know. But you know, the way he kind of reminisced about it, and then 25 years later, he's got a student that he's guided and helped along, and together here we are, having discovered that atmosphere that he kind of dreamt about in a way.
4: I think what's funny about this is, at least from my understanding of the arc of this story, you didn't originally go seeking to find an atmosphere on a, you know, rocky world in the habitable zone, right? You were actually kind of interested in this kind of part of the arc of planetary evolution, that moment where the atmosphere is dominated by helium. Was that actually what you were trying to look for?
5: Yeah. Yeah. The fact that it was a habitable zone planet was a total bonus. I was working on a lot of theory, not just observation, but theory work as a PhD student. And I developed a model that simulates how exoplanet atmospheres evolve over time. And I was specifically predicting helium dominated atmospheres on a select number of planets. And LHS 1140b just sort of happened to be one of them. And I thought, well, hey, that's a really interesting target. You know, it's a rocky world in the habitable zone that has received tons of attention. It's nearby, so it's easy to observe. And I thought, well, why don't we just start here and test the theory with this really fascinating planet? And lo and behold, it was the first detection.
4: Can you talk a little bit about how these planets start out and why this moment when helium is dominating the atmosphere is so interesting?
5: So we think most planets, when they form in what's called a protoplanetary disk. And this is kind of the leftover gas and dust encircling a star when a star sort of collapses from a giant molecular cloud and it ignites fusion and such. And so you have this leftover disk circling the star, and slowly particles start to accumulate through gravity, and you know, you build up these pebbles, and then the pebbles kind of coalesce and you get planets. And most material in the universe actually is hydrogen and helium. These are the most abundant elements in the universe. They were formed during the Big Bang. They're just the simplest elements, one proton, two protons. And there's just a lot of the stuff laying around in these disks. So we think most planets start with hydrogen and helium dominated atmospheres. we think the solar system might actually be a bit of an oddball, and that may not have happened, although recent theories are suggesting this actually may have happened to Earth, and Earth itself may actually have gone through one of these helium phases, which maybe we can dig into. But yeah, so we assume that these planets start with hydrogen and helium. And what my prediction focuses on is this kind of sweet spot where if a planet has the right mass, so the right gravitational strength, which wants to keep the atmosphere, and the right stellar irradiation, so heating from the star that wants to blow the atmosphere away, these are kind of competing forces. If you're in this sort of sweet spot, you can drive away the hydrogen, but the helium, which is heavier, can stick around and sort of accumulate on the planet. And this is called mass fractionation. And you sort of enrich the atmosphere in helium over time.
4: And it's like you're looking for this very, I mean, at least on cosmic timescales, a very small time window in the lives of these worlds, which is, you know, it's got to be a real challenge. So out of all the worlds that you looked at, how many qualified for this moment? And why did you end up looking at LHS 1140b?
5: Well, they may not actually be too much of a transient state. They might not be that short time scale. At least my model simulations are suggesting that they should be stable for hundreds of millions of years, and in some cases, billions Wow. of years. Yeah, that they can kind of have these helium dominated atmospheres. So, you know, you can check out my 2025 paper, which was a theory paper coming from my latest modeling work. And there's a couple dozen planets in a table there that have, you know, helium rich atmospheres predicted to exist on them with certain probabilities ascribed to them based on some simulations I've done. This idea of a helium dominated atmosphere was put forth formally in 2015, and I've kind of revised this hypothesis with more detailed modeling. And it was once kind of thought to be maybe a sort of exotic world, this sort of helium world scenario, but my thesis showed that it may actually be kind of a common process that is almost like a natural stepping stone for planets of this size as they cross over and start to, you know, lose their atmospheres and become, they go from more gaseous planets to kind of more rocky planets. So yeah, in that respect, it kind of is maybe like a sort of stepping stone, but some of these planets can kind of stay in that transient state for hundreds of millions to billions of years. And in this case in particular, we think LHS 1140b, according to my simulations at least, should be stable in this state for at least, you know, several hundreds of millions of years to come, if not over a billion years.
4: That's amazing. You're saying basically there are certain conditions both with the planet and with the star under which this can happen. So can you tell us a little bit about the world and the star itself and how this scenario sets us up for success looking for helium?
5: So I think the main things to focus on are the mass of the planet and the distance to the star, which kind of tells you how irradiated the planet is. If the planet has the right escape velocity, or equivalently, you could think of it as like surface gravity, how strongly the planet wants to hold on to its atmosphere, and compare that to how irradiated the planet is from its star, those are kind of the two balancing forces that are going to tell you how likely it is for the planet to hold on to its atmosphere. And if it's tuned just in the right kind of parameter space on those two axes or two dimensions, and the balance is just right, you can blow off enough hydrogen that you remove most of it, but not too much that you're dragging helium along with it. I'm kind of getting at something called the cosmic shoreline here, which is this concept that was introduced in 2017, I think by Kevin Zanley and some folks, which is basically what I'm saying, but it's based on the solar system. So what they did is they just plotted graphed all of the solar system planets on those two axes. How strong is their gravity and how irradiated are they by the sun? And they found they could draw this really nice line through the planets such that the planets with atmospheres were on one side of the line, and planets that don't have atmospheres were on the other side of the line. And they said, hey, maybe this is like a cool guiding principle that we can extrapolate to predict which exoplanets might have atmospheres and might not have atmospheres. what's really cool about this system, LHS 1140, is it has two rocky planets on either side of this cosmic shoreline. And just as the cosmic shoreline predicts, the smaller, hotter, closer in planet, LHS 1140c, does not have an atmosphere. And we now know LHS 1140b, the larger, colder one farther out, does have an atmosphere. So it's kind of one awesome observational confirmation of that model.
4: Yeah, and you had the perfect occasion to see both of these worlds, and it was honestly really wonderful timing. So you not only looked at C, but you looked at B, and during a time when they were both going to be transiting their star within the space of a day, how did you determine the right moment to do that?
5: Yeah, I'd like to say it was the product of some romantic mathematical calculations that are on a chalkboard somewhere in my office, but there's a transit and ephemeris service. It's a computer program that NASA provides on the NASA Exoplanet Archive that's really helpful for planning observations. So yeah, I just used that, frankly, and they can, you know, based on previous observations of the two planets, you can predict in the future when they should be crossing in front of their star or transiting so that you can observe them. And for LHS 1140b, the habitable zone planet, it's on a 25-day orbit, so its year is 25 days, which sounds really short, but because the star is just a fraction of the brightness of our sun, you know, it actually receives slightly less radiation from its star than the Earth does from its sun. But that's still a very relatively long orbital period as far as exoplanets go. And what I'm getting at is that's actually pretty difficult to observe from the ground when you need it to be nighttime. And so that's pretty rare. You can really only observe this planet transit from the ground like one or two times. And then so for LHS 1140c, the closer in one, to be also transiting on the same night when the weather's good in the southern hemisphere and, you know, separated by a couple of hours so they're not overlapping, so you can actually, you know, see both separately, is extremely rare. And I'm not even sure it's going to happen again like this century, frankly.
4: What does that allow you to do that you can't do by looking at them on different nights?
5: So for one thing, it's just really efficient and a good use of the time on the telescope, which is very competitive, right? If you have an idea that you want to test using a telescope, you have to write up a formal proposal and submit it to a time allocation committee, and you're competing for this resource with many other people, and your idea has to be good to get selected. So for one thing, it's just a great science case. You get a lot of bang for your buck. I'm saying, hey, I just need one night and I can get two planets. How cool. And they happen to be really interesting planets. But scientifically, what else we can actually get from them transiting on the same night is, I'm going to try not to get too technical here, but there's something called the transit light source effect. And basically, that just means when a planet passes in front of the star from our vantage point on Earth, and we're looking for chemical signatures in the planet's atmosphere via spectroscopy, sometimes if the planet, let's say it's just a bare rock and it doesn't even have an atmosphere, if that planet passes in front of a spot on the star that happens to just have some sort of molecular absorption going on in it, it can mimic the signal of an atmosphere on the planet. And this is tough. This is a false positive, right? This is telling us like, oh, hey, it looks like there's an atmosphere on this planet, but really it's just the star. And what's nice about two planets transiting on the same night is because they have relatively similar what we call transit chords, meaning they kind of pass in front of the same part of the star. If we see a signature for planet B, which we did, helium, we detected helium, and planet C passed in front just before, but we didn't see any signature, that is helping us rule out that false positive and say, okay, well, if we saw a signature for B but not C, it's probably not due to the star, or else we should have seen that signature for C as well.
4: What telescope did you use to look at these worlds?
5: Yeah, so we use the Magellan Clay Telescope. This is a 6.5 meter telescope, really big, in the Atacama Desert in Chile. And we use the Wine-Red spectrograph, which was developed by a Japanese team and moved there recently, which is a really great high-resolution spectrograph that's sensitive to near-infrared light, where we could probe this helium.
4: So this was a special case. You got to see two planets for the price of one. But you observed this exoplanet on more than one occasion, right?
5: Yeah. So we made the discovery in 2024. That's when we got the detection. And then we went back a year later to reproduce the finding and repeat the experiment. And we did not see any helium absorption, which was really surprising. And so this caused me to go back and really just tear that data apart in 2024 and say, okay, did I miss something? Could there be another false positive sort of lurking here? Is, you know, did I make an error? Me and my teammates, we spent months really thoroughly investigating that data and, you know, even sent it off to another colleague who did a blind reanalysis with a fully independent pipeline and found the same results. And, you know, fortunately, because of some of the idiosyncrasies of the observation, we were able to rule out a lot of typical false positives. So these are basically things the star can do that make it look like there's helium absorption happening. And so we're really confident, we're extra confident in that original detection now, which begs the question, what happened in 2025? Why did we not see anything? And this is really fascinating. It's a really open question. I mean, it's really rare to see like a planet's atmosphere change like that on like human-like timescales of like 1 year. I mean, that's kind of awesome. You know, we typically think of atmospheres evolving on like millions to hundreds of millions to billions of year time scales.
4: Absolutely. You know, I mean, I'm curious, like, what could cause that kind of variability?
5: So it's an open question. And one thing I've learned recently after seeing that and talking to a lot of other experts in the field who have done a lot of these helium observations and, you know, reading more papers, interestingly, it almost seems to be the rule and not the exception to have variability. Oftentimes when you measure this specific helium, the metastable helium triplet, that's an excited state of helium, you measure it once and then you go back even a couple months later or a year later or more, you typically see a different value than what you got the first time. And it can be very different. And in other cases, there have also been just straight up detections and non-detections. And these are for hot Jupiters, planets that, you know, are mostly composed of hydrogen and helium and are so much hotter than LHS 1140b. And you have copious amounts of helium just streaming off of the planet, you know, hundreds to thousands to 10,000s of times faster than what we saw for LHS 1140b. And even in those cases, you see this kind of variability. So that, you know, made me think, okay, this is not, maybe this isn't so wacky. And some of the physical explanations that have been given mainly revolving around the star. So for one thing, I think the first obvious place to start is, okay, could the X-ray and ultraviolet radiation from the star be changing? And that's the question, because it's the X-ray and ultraviolet or XUV radiation that tends to heat planetary atmospheres and drive them off into space and cause escape. And we know from our sun that stars can have magnetic activity cycles, right? Where, you know, for our sun, it's every 11 years, it follows this really nice sine wave and the X-ray ultraviolet visible flux all changes together pretty substantially. And so, you know, maybe that's happening. Maybe the XUV flux of the star is varying and that's actually causing the helium escape to vary in time. We also know the three-dimensional shape of the escaping helium is really important. This is a notoriously difficult thing to model, and it's still very poorly understood because we're talking about like fluid dynamics here, which is, you know, famously difficult in physics. But yeah, we're talking about fluid outflow of gas here, and it can, you know, there can be things called shear instabilities, which can kind of change the shape and perhaps lead to non-detections. Also, the last thing to consider is the fact that, again, this is not just your normal, neutral, regular helium, like ground state helium atom. These are excited helium atoms that come from when the helium atom is ionized, so it loses an electron, and then it gets that electron back, but the electron's in a higher energy state. And that can be stable for a long time, which is what we observe. And that's a very specific type of helium. And it's only existing very far away from the star in what we call the exosphere. And it's really sensitive to the stellar environment. It's really sensitive to the exact amount of ultraviolet flux at different wavelengths coming from the star. It's also sensitive to like stellar wind and all these things. So, you know, it's possible that there was helium escaping in 2025, and it's just that not enough of this metastable helium was sort of populated for us to see it. So these are some of the big ideas. Time will tell. You know, we're gonna keep observing it. I have another program right now where I'm observing the X-ray and ultraviolet flux of the star over time to see if we can see any variability.
4: Yeah. I mean, it's one thing, the stellar cycle going on, but, you know, this is also going around an M dwarf star, which are classically feisty. Is it very volatile, or is it a more chill star at this point?
5: It's pretty chill. It's chilling. yeah, it is an M dwarf, and these are notoriously feisty, especially this class of M dwarf. This is a mid M dwarf that is expected to be fully convective, meaning its structure is very, very different than the sun's, and that gives rise to really, frankly, poorly understood magnetic activity that can drive high energy emission of, you know, X-rays and ultraviolet, and typically results in lots of flaring and potentially coronal mass ejections. But what's really kind of a happy coincidence about this star is that it's very, very quiet relative to typical M stars that exhibit all that activity. It's over 3 billion years old. So, you know, it's had time to kind of chill out and mature, as stars do as they age, I guess, kind of like people. And yeah, it's actually never been observed to flare in all of the years we've been observing it, which is pretty remarkable. And it emits a very low amount of X-ray and ultraviolet flux compared to stars of that type. So this planet is actually receiving somewhere between 3 to 10 times the amount of X-ray radiation as we do on Earth from our sun. And that is actually remarkably low. That might sound like a lot to people, like, oh no, I'm getting 3 to 10 times as much, you know, X-ray radiation. I mean, that's kind of nothing. You look at Proxima Centauri B, this is the closest rocky planet to the Earth. It's kind of in our backyard, and it's receiving something like 200 to 300 times the X-ray radiation that we are, because Proxima Centauri is such a active star. So yeah, it's a really, really quiet star, which makes the planet easy to observe and is really good for habitability.
4: Oh yeah. And I mean, that bodes well, because there might be all kinds of things going on with this world. It could someday be looked at even closer as a candidate in the search for life. So knowing that the star is pretty chill is an important question. We'll be right back with the rest of my interview with Colin Cherubim after this short break.
6: 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Think of your favorite photograph from the moon or Mars. Have you ever wanted to read the stories recorded in those rocks? You can learn how. This October, I'm co-leading a 3-day expedition to some of New Mexico's finest planetary geology analog sites, and I'd love for you to join me. From October 15th through 19th, we'll explore tube-fed lava flows.

0: idea. Like the atmosphere is literally being stripped off in a way that you can observe and maybe, you know, model its shape. Is that the case with this world? Like, do you know that there's actually this material streaming off, or are you just seeing it in the atmosphere?
1: We do have some evidence to suggest there is some sort of three-dimensional shape that might be kind of comet-like in our 2024 data. So in the 2024 data, you can see a little bit of helium absorption before the planet even gets to the star, and a little bit after the planet is out, sort of out of the way of the star, or we call that egress, or, you know, post-transit. So just after it sort of finishes eclipsing its star. And this is suggesting that there's like helium in front and behind of the planet, right? And that's consistent with previous observations, and it's consistent with theoretical models too, which is really nice when those things kind of line up. And yeah, what you expect is you kind of get this like leading arm, so to speak, of material, of helium in this case, sort of streaming towards the star in front of the planet, and this trailing tail, so to speak, behind the planet that is oftentimes kind of being blown away. And you can kind of see that in the redshift and the blue shift of those tails kind of moving towards or away from the observer. We can't do like super detailed modeling based on our data because it's just not really detailed enough. But again, like in 2025, we didn't really see that. So we don't know if that's a sort of stable feature where you can go, you know, if you were able to theoretically go to this planet and look at it, I don't know if you would see it, you know, a stable, steady stream of, with some kind of definable shape. But I should also mention that the helium escape from this planet compared to previous observations is on the very, very low end. So it is sort of hydrodynamic, we expect, probably, where it's like enough gas is escaping where it's literally like flowing off the planet. So that's, it's a lot, but it's, you know, orders of magnitude less than what we see for giant planets. So what the shape looks like, we don't fully know. And, you know, I'll also point out that that Earth itself actually has a really big hydrogen corona, which basically means that hydrogen gas is enveloping planet Earth so much so that that corona, that gas bubble, extends beyond the moon. It's really big. And so if you were to look at Earth transit the sun, if with a sensitive enough telescope, you might see this massive cloud of hydrogen surrounding the Earth. And you might even see the same kind of thing where it, you know, it starts before the planet transits and it ends way after the planet transits. And you can also see helium in Earth's corona too, but it's escaping at a much, much, much lower rate.
0: That's really cool. I hadn't even thought about this streaming hydrogen off of the Earth. But I mean, it makes sense. Like, we're a water world, right? And I think this brings up something really interesting about LHS 1140b that was in this paper, is this idea of the ratio between hydrogen and helium and what that's telling you about this world. What did you find?
1: This is actually, I think, really remarkable, and something I'll just spill the beans. I'm actually planning to hopefully write a paper about this because I think this finding in and of itself could be really helpful for the community and kind of a big deal. But we were able to place some observational constraints, meaning we could basically estimate the ratio of hydrogen to helium in this escaping outflow just based on the spectral line. So the observation we have, the spectrum, by fitting that spectrum with different models that have different hydrogen and helium ratios, we could get a pretty good idea of what that value is. And we found that it was very, very low. So the hydrogen to helium ratio was something like 0.1%, meaning the vast majority of the outflow appeared to be helium, and it appeared to be very hydrogen poor, which has never been done before for a couple reasons. One, I don't really think we've observed or identified any kind of like helium world like this, where it's, you know, the majority of the outflow is helium. But two, more importantly, I think that type of measurement doesn't typically allow you to measure the hydrogen to helium ratio. And the reason is because when you have so much hydrogen and helium escaping from a planet, like for a sort of sub-Neptune or a giant planet, like a hot Jupiter, the sort of solution

0: solution space is just too big. You can just tweak too many knobs to kind of reproduce the feature that you're seeing. And that allows for lots of potential hydrogen helium ratios to totally explain your data, like totally fairly. What was really interesting about this discovery is that there were not a lot of solutions that could explain this discovery. And I think the reason is basically it's a bit nuanced, but it's because this planet is so cold. It's so far from its star. It's receiving very little of this X-ray and ultraviolet radiation that powers this escape. And therefore, the models tell us if you have any amount of hydrogen in the outflow, that basically shields your helium from this ultraviolet flux that is in already very low levels, and it prevents that helium from getting ionized and becoming this metastable helium that we see. So essentially what I'm saying is the hydrogen would act as a shield, and it would block the helium from this sort of UV-starved environment. And that's really cool, because I think this might be a new method for actually observationally measuring this hydrogen to helium ratio for planets like this.
1: What does that tell us about this world? Like, can we hypothesize about what might be going on the surface because of this hydrogen to helium ratio? Or are we just assuming that, like, it's not there? Like,
0: yeah, we can totally tell some things about the surface based on that. No, I will say we're not, you know, super confident about that hydrogen to helium ratio. The models are a bit simple at the moment, and we continue to improve them. But, you know, it is totally consistent with my prediction that it should be helium dominated. So it's not totally surprising. And when you have the theoretical prediction and you have the observation to support it, it's starting to paint a pretty compelling picture. So assuming that it is truly helium dominated, that totally tells us more about what's going on the surface, because that means the atmosphere is likely to be hydrogen depleted, right? Because hydrogen escapes even more easily than helium. So if you're not seeing it escaping with helium, then there must be really small amounts of hydrogen. And just as my model predicted, that means the atmosphere, especially at lower altitudes, should be rich in more oxygen-rich and oxidizing species. So the most common would be like CO2, right? Carbon dioxide. We're also predicting some carbon monoxide, CO, and even molecular oxygen, O2, like what we breathe. And just to be clear, that would not be from life. That's just from natural processes, and also water. And this is consistent with this picture of mass fractionation that we talked about earlier, where lighter species escape more readily, and you kind of distill the atmosphere and concentrate these heavier, more oxidizing species. And because we expect a really strong, what we call a cold trap on the planet, meaning, like, let's take water, for instance. On the Earth, when water goes up into the atmosphere, it gets colder and colder, and eventually it condenses out. It becomes liquid or ice and clouds, and then it rains or snows back down. And fortunately for us, that traps water on the planet and prevents it from escaping. And we think that would be definitely happening on LHS 1140b, because it's a very cold planet and we think it has an atmosphere now. So that would trap things like water. And it would also mean that volatiles, you know, gases are probably not there, like ammonia or methane, because if these things were there, they actually would not be cold trapped, and we would see that hydrogen higher up in the atmosphere. So this is all pointing to a picture of a sort of oxidized lower atmosphere with lots of water, probably CO2, and maybe even a little bit of O2 kicking around.
1: Oh man, that bodes so well. It's like we're literally seeing this world distill its atmosphere.
0: Pretty cool to see in real time, especially because we think this has happened. Similar processes have happened in the solar system, which is, you know, what my theory is founded on. It's what folks have done with solar system objects. So it's really cool to actually see this, like, potentially happening in real time.
1: What did it feel like the moment that you were looking at the data and realized what you captured here?
0: I wish I could tell you it was like a movie and, you know, it was like Call the President or whatever, but it was a lot more kind of tame, I think, for good reason. So I was in Pasadena. I was visiting my colleague, Shreyas Visvapragada, who is a researcher at Carnegie Science in Pasadena. And he played a huge role in this and really helped to actually teach me a lot of these techniques that I hadn't done before to analyze these data. And I went to go visit him. And this was actually right when the fires were happening and I think Altadena. And so a lot of people were kind of displaced and, you know, the hotels were really filled up. And Shreyas just happened to be sick when I visited. And so he said, you know, we should really just meet on Zoom. So, you know, I went all the way to Pasadena and it's on fire and I'm in a hotel and Shreyas, you know, can't even meet with me. So I was on Zoom in a hotel room when we were, you know, finishing up this data analysis together. And mind you, this was like 4 or 5 months at least after I collected the data, and it just sat on my computer because I was busy writing another paper. And I was like, it can wait. There's probably nothing there anyway. And then, yeah, so, you know, I remember we got to the kind of final stage of the main part of the data analysis. And I remember hitting enter on my keyboard and, you know, this figure pops up where it shows us the spectrum. And we both just kind of go, whoa, and just kind of pause for a second and we're quiet. We're like, that looks a lot like a helium signature. And, you know, I started to get really excited and I was like, wait, man, hey, man, if this is true, like this has really big implications. And you know, I think it was Shreyas who was kind of like, okay, let's take a beat. Let's calm down for a second. Let's just think about, you know, we need to vet this. Like this could be stellar contamination. It could be a false positive. We don't know if this is real. Okay. We gotta do a lot of groundwork. And so that kind of sobered me and kind of brought me down to earth. And I was like, oh man, okay. Like, yeah, I guess this is just science, huh? It's really like really careful, tedious process that takes a long time. And so it was only like, you know, it was a slow process over many, many, many months that followed that we became gradually over time more and more confident rather than it being a real, you know, aha moment where it was like, we're done here. We just figured this out. This is the result. You know, you really have to be careful with these things. And as Carl Sagan said, to bring it full circle, you know, extraordinary claims require extraordinary evidence. So
1: yeah, you have to go through the whole process, but now it's official. Like we have a rocky world in the habitable zone of a star with an atmosphere. I mean, this is, you know, it's not surprising. We knew they were going to be out there, but to actually have crossed this threshold and knowing how many exoplanets we have out there and what's coming up in the future of exploring these worlds, like this is the beginning of a whole new chapter.
0: Totally. Yeah, it's absolutely riveting. It's really exciting. I think it's a true milestone, and I really hope it's the first of many to come. And you know, that's kind of where my mind is next. It's like, what's next? Is it going to be an oddball? And you know, this gem that is our only laboratory to kind of study astrobiology, or will there be many more to come?
1: Well, what are the next steps then on this?
0: You know, it kind of almost goes without saying, lots of people are training their telescopes on this target for the time being and really studying this. I mean, I count at least 4 or 5, potentially more, different observatories that are going to be observing it for its next upcoming transit, observable from the ground. So, you know, we're just going to really keep observing it. I think the next step people want to know is, can we observe molecules deeper in the atmosphere, right? I only observed helium. That's an atom in the exosphere. Yeah, we want to know the chemistry of the planet, of the atmosphere, and could it truly be habitable? And so right now, unfortunately, like with the James Webb Space Telescope and the Hubble Space Telescope, that is just out of reach. Those spectra have not shown any statistically significant signatures. And I think it's likely that if we keep observing with those instruments and, you know, when you combine that data, you boost your signal to noise. So that means the noise becomes less prohibitive to actually seeing these molecular features in the spectra. I think something will probably start to emerge. You know, water, CO2 are probably the most likely that have strong features to be able to see in the infrared where these telescopes are looking. So I'm hoping that's the case. We also really have to resolve what's going on with this time variability with the helium. But yeah, I'm personally actually thinking more big picture. While I do have plans to keep observing the planet and the star to see if its activity is changing, I'm really actually more excited about continuing to test my predictions that led to this discovery. This was really just the first test of my kind of helium world predictions that come from my model that I call ISOFATE. And I want to continue developing my model and improving it and just testing the predictions. And I have a handful of targets that I already have in mind that are similar to LHS 1140B. And I plan to observe those and keep testing those predictions.
1: This is just such a cool discovery, and all of these things coming together, like, leaves us with this question mark in our heads. Like, are we actually seeing a rocky world potentially with water on the surface that has this thick helium atmosphere? I mean, it fills my imagination. I wish I could just go there and see what it looks like.
0: Oh, me too, truly. Unfortunately, it's 49 light years away, and that's probably beyond our reach, you and I, but who knows, maybe in the future someone will figure something out.
1: Maybe. Well, seriously, I'm so excited that we can share this story and this, like, next major step in our search and understanding of exoplanets. And I wish you so much luck in your next chapter. Now that you've got your PhD, you're off doing your fellowships, and you've got so much more science left to do, I cannot wait to see what you do next.
0: Well, thanks so much, Sarah. It was really great chatting with you. This was super fun.
1: It's funny, because LHS 1140B has inadvertently become something of a recurring character on this show, even though I'm sure almost no one would notice. Back in 2023, I spoke with Dr. Luzendra Oja from Rutgers University. We talked about subsurface oceans on exoplanets orbiting red dwarf stars. He used LHS 1140B as a case study, walking us through how its powerful surface gravity could crush ice into exotic high-pressure phases and potentially sustain liquid water deep beneath that surface through the planet's own interior heat. Of course, to reiterate, we don't know that it has an ocean. But at that point, the question was whether or not that world could be hiding an ocean under hundreds of kilometers of ice. We still don't know the answer. Then in 2025, planetary geochemist Dr. Chris Glein came on the show to talk about a different exoplanet, a sub-Neptune called TOI-270D. Near the end of that conversation, he brought up LHS 1140B. By then, the James Webb Space Telescope had observed it and gotten back a flat, mostly featureless spectrum, which actually hinted at something exciting. Unlike the puffy, hydrogen-dominated atmospheres that we see on sub-Neptunes, that flat spectrum suggested that if LHS 1140B had an atmosphere, it might be a denser, more Earth-like atmosphere. He called it a possible supersized ocean world. And now, with the discovery by Colin Cherubim and his team, we have the first direct evidence that that world actually does have an atmosphere, and a physical mechanism explaining how that atmosphere is transforming itself over time. In just 3 years, our understanding of this world has changed dramatically. And I'm sure that it's going to continue changing as we explore. But for now, we're just going to have to be patient. Let's check in with our chief scientist here at the Planetary Society, Dr. Bruce Betts, for What's Up. Hey, Bruce.
2: Hello, Sarah.
1: Hello. Man, we finally did it. We found an atmosphere on a rocky exoplanet in the habitable zone. Like, I feel like that's a moment.
2: When you say we, you're referring to
1: humanity.
2: Humanity. We keep making moments in the exoplanet world. We keep doing that.
1: Yeah.
2: It's cool. We keep getting a little bit more, a little bit different. A lot of exoplanets out there, it turns out, and they're variable. But for some reason, they're really hard to see.
1: For some reason. I mean, even in the case of hot Jupiters, as we discussed in a recent episode, it's still really complicated to learn more about these worlds at this distance. But I think this situation with Colin and their team finding this is just a really great example of this idea of, like, mentorship within the space realm. Like, so many of these situations happen because someone discovered something, taught it to the next generation, and spread it on, whatever. But in this case, Colin was actually the grad student of David Charbonneau, who was one of the people who discovered the first atmosphere on an exoplanet. And now 25 years later, his student is helping to discover this whole new thing. I love that. So I wanted to ask you a little bit about that first exoplanet that they detected an atmosphere on and what they actually found there.
2: That was, of course, HD209458B.
1: Oh, yeah, I'll remember that forever.
2: Sometimes unofficially known as OSIRIS, but officially the other, which is basically the star catalog designation and what it was found, and then throw B on it. For the A is always, you never see A because it refers to the star, and B is the first planet they find in that system. And it is a hot Jupiter. So it's a big gas giant, not quite as big as Jupiter, 150 light years away in Pegasus, and was one of the first exoplanets ever to seen transiting its star, going in front of its star. And in fact, it was using Hubble spectrograph that they were able to look at those transits and determine that it had, they found a sodium. For those who play in spectroscopic land, a sodium doublet that they could see in that planet's atmosphere. So from that, they deduced, hey, there's an atmosphere there. But this was a very different beast than what was just found. Hot Jupiter, meaning big and near its star. So significantly, like 8 times closer or something to its star than Mercury is to the sun. So a very different beast, and seemed to be losing its atmosphere in other observations. So yeah, kind of cool, the continuation of knowledge gathering by the generations.
1: Between JWST and all of these other new telescopes coming online, and someday, Habitable Worlds Observatory, there's just so much that we're about to learn about these worlds. Like right now we're having a great time because we found an exoplanet on a rocky world in a habitable zone. But soon that's just going to be a thing. We'll find a bunch of them.
2: Yeah, that's kind of how it works, the better we get at it. But it's still, I mean, the technology used to do this is still just amazing. I mean, the things they're detecting, the differences, the accuracy of their data gathering is really unbelievable that they have to do, especially as you get farther from the star and smaller planets. Whether you're doing transit or whether you're doing another method. Anyway, back to you, Sarah.
1: I just wonder if anybody else, there are these moments where I'm just staring up at the night sky and it just kind of hits me. Like every single one of those stars probably has a world around it. And there's just so much out there that we don't know. And I wonder what portion of humanity has that same reaction when they look at the night sky. How many people really fathom how much is out there just waiting to be discovered. It might just be me. And I'm sure that's a similar situation for so many people in the space community. But I wish everyone felt that when they looked at the night sky.
2: I do too. And that's why we do what we do. And especially why you do what you do and get people excited and get psyched. It's pretty neat. Now, I don't ever hope to fathom how much there is known now, much less what will be known. But yeah, it's kind of overwhelming or exciting, depending on your view of the universe, sure. That on average, every one of those stars has a planet. And some of them are going to be Earth-like, and some of them are going to be hot Jupiters and weird things we didn't know about till we started looking when we only had our solar system as a model. And so it's knowledge, and it is cool.
1: It is.
2: You know what else is cool? Random sprees. Rewind. The altitude of geostationary satellites, so the ones like your dish networks point at that, move over the same part of the Earth. So that's geostationary satellites are over the equator, following the path, the time frame of the Earth's rotation. But here we go to the fact, which is the altitude of geostationary satellites is about 100 times higher than the altitude of the International Space Station. Oh. They're out there.
1: Far out, man. But it's really cool that we figured out at all how to have geostationary satellites.
2: Yeah, well, those start kicking up, I think, in science fiction back in at least the 50s, if not before that, the idea, at least in some of Arthur C. Clarke's work, but others as well. Now, it is cool.
1: Put a little funding in science and who knows what we could do. I don't know. I'm just really excited about this result and knowing that we finally crossed this threshold. And I'm really excited for the whole next era of investigating exoplanets. So thanks for listening to my joy, Bruce.
2: I've enjoyed your joy. And everybody go out there, look up the night sky and think about your favorite threshold in your abode. Thank you. Good night.
1: 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Mark Hilverta and Ray Paletta are our associate producers. Casey Dreyer is the host of our monthly Space Policy Edition, the next episode of which comes out on Friday. And Matt Kaplan hosts our monthly Book Club Edition. Andrew Lucas is our audio editor. Josh Doyle composed our theme, which is arranged and performed by Peter Schlosser. My name is Sarah El Ahmed, the host and producer of Planetary Radio. And until next week, Ad Astra.

emptiness of space. And when she lands, will she find a microbial Martian race? Nobody knows for sure. And NASA has high hopes. But whether or not we'll find those little guys, there's one thing that we know. Mars party, ooh, Mars party, ooh. When Perseverance lands in those ancient Martian sands, Mars party, ooh, Mars party, ooh. When Perseverance lands in those ancient Martian sands, Red Rover, send Perseverance over. And even though we're pretty sure she won't find a single batch of clover, in Jezero crater, where Perseverance will alight, perhaps we'll find what's left behind of ancient Martian.

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0: when Perseverance lands in those ancient Martian sands.
1: You are listening to KBFG LP Seattle. 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
2: Thank you, Chairman. Today, I think, is a sad and embarrassing day for this committee. As it looks like on a party line vote, we are going to advance out of this committee probably the most discreditable person ever to seek the office of Attorney General of the United States. The reasons to vote against him number in the hundreds, but let's just focus on a few where my Republican colleagues purport to have great concern. Let's start with the Epstein files, where Todd Blanche participated in the cover-up, continues to participate in the cover-up, and is responsible for a massive screw-up of the release of the documents. Cover-up and screw-up on the Epstein files. What do I mean by cover-up? Well, first, they looked at four FBI 302s that were the testimony of a woman who told the FBI in a formal statement that she had been sexually assaulted and physically assaulted by Donald Trump around 13 or 14 years of age. Of those four 302s, they released one, the one that did not mention Donald Trump. Well, fortunately for transparency, these documents had been released in other areas and bait stamped. So people figured out that some were missing. And with that, the other 302s that mentioned Donald Trump had to be produced. Only because they got caught were those 302s produced. And right now, as we sit here, Todd Blanche is still sitting on 37 pages that are almost certainly the agent's notes off of which the 302s were taken. That should be disclosed under the Epstein files law, but instead, those 37 pages remain covered up. Where else did the cover-up go? Well, the Department of Justice received suspicious activity reports from the Treasury Department about Epstein's accounts, many of them related to Russia. You'd think that an investigative body like the Department of Justice could look at a document called Suspicious Activity Report and deduce that there might be suspicious activity. But did they even have a look? Billions of dollars in Epstein fund transfers, and the Todd Blanche Department never even had a look. And then you get to Ghislaine Maxwell, where a deputy attorney general flew to Tallahassee to have a private meeting with a woman convicted of participating in Epstein's depravity. And what was the upshot of that meeting? Was it to get more information about who else was culpable, about whose secrets were still being kept? No. It was to get exculpatory information about Donald Trump and then reward her with a move to a club-fed prison. Now, the nominal excuse for that is, oh, she was in danger in her earlier prison, so we had to move her. How often does a prisoner allegedly facing threats or danger, get moved to a less secure facility. I mean, think about it. It doesn't pass the test of common sense. So, between the botched disclosure, which revealed victims of Epstein's depravity, whose names had not been previously known, in some cases with photographic images with their addresses, in some cases photographs without being fully clothed. Where does the buck stop for that, if not with Mr. Blanche? That was an epic botch that did real harm to Epstein's victims. Voting for this guy today gives their blessing to the screw-up, to the botched release that even Pam Bondi pointed at Blanche as responsible for. And it gives the blessing to his continuing role in the cover-up of Epstein files. So there's Epstein for you. And let me ask the letter from the Epstein victims to Senators Tillis and Cornyn to be put into the record. So next we get to this crooked slush fund Trump family tax amnesty scam. Let's take a look at that. We've got these two new pieces of paper, one signed only by Todd Blanche, one not signed by anybody, neither of which has any legal effect whatsoever. They are decorative. So what problems do they leave behind? Well, one is, can you trust Todd Blanche going forward? I will tell you, I do not. I think it would be unreasonable to trust him going forward. There is enough weasel room in these documents to drive a truck through. And what might that truck look like? Well, you could get rid of the anti-weaponization fund for $1.776 billion, and in a month, put out the Trump Justice Fund for $1.9 billion. Nothing in this document prevents anything like that from happening. You could open a drive-up window at the Department of Justice for cop beaters from January 6 to come through and get friendly Federal Tort Claims Act settlements from the Department of Justice. They're already handing out settlements to Trump's allies. What's to prevent the drive-up window? Come on in. Here we are. We got the friendly form for you to file, and here's a check. Nothing prevents the cop beaters from being funded by the Trump Department of Justice. But let's assume that we really have made a big improvement here. Let's assume that the burglar has been forced to give back some of the jewelry he stole. Being forced to give back some ill-gotten gains doesn't mean you're not still a burglar. There's a question of the man's character, that he was willing to get into these schemes in the first place, into what George Will called the sludge of self-dealing of this administration. Even if there isn't Slush Fund 2.0, and even if there isn't the drive-up window for cop beaters, there's a real problem with an individual who would agree to that in the first place. To me, that should be disqualifying. And the last bit on that is how he got there. Let's not forget that there is an ongoing proceeding in Florida in federal court with an open question whether Todd Blanche committed a fraud upon the court. We don't hear that term, fraud upon the court, very often. It's probably the worst thing you can accuse someone of in a court proceeding. It means you're an officer of the court. It means you abused the process of the court, and you did so in order to accomplish an unjust and wrongful result. It's actually worse than contempt of court. It is so bad that in the history of the Department of Justice, no senior official has ever been even accused of a fraud upon the court. And we're advancing this guy before that question is settled in Florida, while there's still a bar issue, a disciplinary issue with the New York bar related to that misconduct. Fraud on the court is a big deal, and it's not going away. Then last of all, you've just got the general dishonesty and incompetence of the operation that Todd Blanche is running. And I'm not going to go through the list. It would take the whole day. But let me go through a couple of summaries of it. The Economist magazine, not exactly a left-wing publication, had its lead article, its cover article, on the U.S. Department of Justice, title, Degradation in Process. Degradation in Process. I ask unanimous consent to add that article to my remarks.
3: Without objection.
2: Then here's a story from ProPublica. Federal judges chastised Trump's Justice Department for unlawful, unethical, and unseemly conduct. I'll just read the first sentence. Across the country, federal judges are calling out Department of Justice lawyers, questioning in unprecedented ways whether they can be trusted to tell the truth or uphold centuries-old legal norms. I ask unanimous consent that that article be added to the record.
3: Without objection.
2: And then there's a group called Just Security, which reads through decisions from federal judges around the country and gathers the incidences in which the federal judge has challenged the integrity or the competence of the Department of Justice. It's about this thick. I'll just ask to have its introduction put into the record. If my colleagues want to go and look and see what the avalanche of misconduct that Blanche's leadership has precipitated looks like, you know where to find the report. Here's the introduction. It talks about the presumption of regularity, a judicially created doctrine with a long and contested history. The doctrine affords the executive branch a distinct advantage by instructing courts to presume that executive officials have properly discharged their official duties. And what the report characterizes is the destruction of that presumption of regularity in this Department of Justice. So I ask unanimous consent that that be added as well. And then since I've mentioned it, I'll also ask George Will's article where I described his description of the settlement between the president and the executive branch he heads exemplifying the administration's sludge of self-dealing. That also be added to the record.
3: Without objection, so ordered.
2: The last question that I'm left with here is, what's left of this committee? What's left of this committee when we don't demand straight answers from witnesses? How many times has this Department of Justice been asked, what became of the $50,000 that the FBI reported that it handed to Mr. Homan in a bribery sting? That's administrative stuff. That gets reported. There's an account. You've got to check the money out. If you get the money back, you've got to check the money back. There's an administrative trail. We can't get any information about that. Our Republican colleagues see no evil, hear no evil, and speak no evil. Kash Patel virtually certainly lied to this committee sitting in front of us. Is there any interest in that? At a time when Republicans in Congress seem agitated about Biden officials lying to Congress? We got lies right here, folks. I don't know where this committee goes after it stops being taken seriously, because all you have to be is on the right partisan side to get this committee to roll over and play dead. Thank you, Chairman.
1: This is your host, Pamela Burton. You are listening to You Heard It Here, and stay tuned.
4: So how are you?
5: I'm okay. How are you?
4: I'm so tired of this administration. I was talking the other day to people about this. Partly, they were saying that they have MAGA relatives. They just want politics to go away. They might still have the same beliefs. They might not have the same beliefs, but mostly they're just like, we're tired. We've been doing this for almost a freaking decade. Every morning, you pick up your phone. I literally say to my husband, I wonder what fresh hell is in store for me.
5: No.
4: So this morning, I didn't go to bed till almost 3 o'clock. So I should have been in the clear. No. Morning was already here. Woke up, picked up the phone, bam.
5: And I do the same thing. I wake up, you know, because, and I probably make that noise too, because I will say to the folks who are here, when we touched base with each other before picking the time we're going to beam in, we said to each other, I'm tired of this. And I know that that's goofy, and we've been tired of this before this point, and everybody else is tired of it as well, but it's worth acknowledging. It's a lot, and it's particularly a lot, as you led to with your comments, Heather, that they're doing things at, oh, I don't know, 4 a.m., thinking somehow that it will have less of an impact.
4: Way to suggest that you are proud of your behavior to pass something at 4 o'clock on a Friday or early Saturday morning, and then to leave for vacation for a month. So anyway, we should tell people talking about is that sometime after 4 o'clock this morning, the Senate confirmed Todd Blanche, Trump's personal criminal lawyer, the one who is behind hiding the Epstein files, the one who's behind the political prosecutions of James Comey. They confirmed him as Attorney General of the United States of America.
5: Talk about a crime. That's one.
4: So here is a somewhat, I won't say this is a more hopeful, but perhaps a suggestion of what they are doing. That is, Trump was going to keep Blanche in as attacking Attorney General. That was a good one, a good slip there, as acting Attorney General anyway. And there would have been a fight over that because that is a Senate-confirmed position. And the position that his supporters were taking was, once you're in a Senate-confirmed position, you can stay in a Senate-confirmed position. There were going to be lawsuits over that almost certainly. So you could see them saying, well, we're going to get him anyway. We might as well do this. And then what they did do is they skedaddled out of town without passing that SAVE Act, which is the Voter Suppression Act that Trump wants so badly. So that's probably the calculation they were making. But oh my God, I have seen worms with more backbone than these senators.
5: It's beyond the fact that they don't expect accountability. They just assume that they can do this and run away and it's over. They're done. fine, we'll have a vacation, and nothing will happen because of it. Because accountability, we live in a moment without accountability. I don't know if they honestly believe that because they won't be in the spot after this happens, that the public won't notice and won't say something about this.
4: You and I have been talking a lot about the political realignment we're in right now. And I read something the other day where someone was saying that a lot of people who jumped aboard Trump 2.0, elected officials, I mean, who had not been on board fully in Trump 1.0, looked at the 2024 results in the presidential election and believed that we were in a moment of permanent political realignment, which, by the way, was bonkers for anybody who studies political science. But you could see it because the authoritarian parties are rising around the world. Viktor Orban was in power at the time. Putin did not appear to be losing in Ukraine the way he is. You still had that rise in Latin America and so on. And they thought that this was the way to go because this is going to be the future. And what we're seeing, of course, is that the American people have turned far more strongly against Donald Trump than they were ever for him. His numbers are in the toilet. And now there was a new poll that said that American voters were about 24% of them identified inflation as their big issue in 2024. And now that number is up to 36%. So they're more upset about the economy now than they were in 2024. So now they're stuck holding the bag. They're trying to withdraw themselves from Trump, but also still trying not to off. And it may be partly that that's what they're doing is they pass this, they're running for the hills, they're going to be, I don't know, hiding under their rowboats for the next 4 weeks and hoping that they can come in and limp along until the election draws his fangs, because at that point, for all that he's posting that he's going to run in 2028, he's a lame duck.
5: Given everything that you just said, and given the fact that they have been spineless alongside Trump for quite some time, you think they honestly believe they're going to come back in 2 months and he's not going to be right where he is now, and the SAVE Act somehow is not going to be right in front of them, and that somehow the scene is going to be different? It's just going to be worse.
4: Don't you think they're just hoping it'll go away? Don't you know people like that who you're sitting there going, you got to deal with this. No, it's okay. And you can tell they're hoping somebody else is going to take care of the problem.
5: That is different. I would say I don't think they think it's going to go away. In the same way that back in those early naive days when Trump 1 was starting, and we were like, well, surely someone will stand up and block this. Remember those days, folks? And I remember another political historian I sent a private message to, a political historian who focuses on the 20th century. And I said, is it just me? I mean, surely some Republicans are going to stand up and prevent some of the stuff from happening. And he said, I don't know what to say. Like, I'm just as shocked as you are. This did not relieve me in any way. So they may be hoping that somebody else is going to step up. But it's hard for me to believe that they would believe that at this point.
4: I was guilty of being naive right into Trump 2.0. I thought that some Republican senators, because we only need, at this point, two.
5: Even until this moment, two people, maybe, and on this specific issue, on the position of Attorney General, even now, I was hoping, because they would be on the line, if you vote for this, you are on the line for what comes next, and it's going to be ugly. He's already announced what he wants to do, and he'll think of more things to do as Attorney General, and it will be on the shoulders of the people who voted for him.
4: You and I think, look at this and recognize it's going to get worse. And we've been calling it all summer that this was going to be a terrible summer. And I got to tell you, I'm going to suggest I've got even bigger concerns over the next 2 months. Got Iran hanging out there. We have the economy hanging out there. Those two things go together. And if the Strait of Hormuz doesn't open up and Iran continues that pressure on the United States, you know, we really could be looking at sort of that classic American moment of, I hate to even say it, but Octobers and economies in the U.S. don't go well together. We'll just put it that way. But I wonder if we are partly looking at the fact that, and I hate to say this because it's a really broad brush thing, but that what we are talking about in the Senate overwhelmingly is privileged old white guys for whom, as Trump says, it'll work out, it always does. And the people who are saying, dudes, it does not always work out, are not the ones who are being represented in the Senate.
5: And they're not the ones that the Senate is representing at this point. That the people who are in Congress are not thinking very hard, seemingly, about what their constituents demand.
4: That's you being really nice.
5: I know.
4: They don't appear to be thinking about what their constituents want. You think?
5: Yeah. So no, I totally agree with what you're saying. And I now have lost track of where I'm going. I need more coffee. You have to tell me what you just said, because it went literally right out.
4: Just that the people who seem to be thinking that somebody else is going to take care of this problem are the people for whom somebody always takes care of the problem. You throw enough money at lawyers, or you throw enough money at, you know, whomever you've sexually assaulted, or you just call in daddy's golf partner or whatever. And so there is a sense of it's not really going to get that bad.
5: Well, for them, it probably won't. That's the other half of that equation. Yes, they are privileged, and people always fix things for them. That's like Donald Trump. But even more than that, why is it going to get bad for them? They're in the center. They're wealthy. They're white. They have power. What are they scared of, except actually for the wrath of Trump?
4: So we got to end this on a hopeful note, because I actually have to go. I'm doing a performance out here in Western Massachusetts this evening. I need to practice. It's very interesting being in a different genre than one is accustomed to being in, let me tell you. When this has happened in the past, of course, it's never happened to this degree, because the U.S. government is so much bigger now than it was in the 1890s, for example, or the 1850s. The American people did win. They took this on and they won. And I have ideas about that, but let's talk about that. And also, as long as I'm at it, the whole point of the way the framers set up the country was that it would be transparent. Wouldn't they have been appalled to know that these guys did this at 4 o'clock in the morning?
5: For sure, but I will say that even all the way back to that point, they were debating, as far as the national stage is concerned, how transparent it should be. Meaning, for example, the Senate, the press wasn't allowed in. So the Senate was behind closed doors. And what that means is, for the first years of the Senate, the best record we have of what happened there is the diary of a Pennsylvania senator. He took note of what happened every day and actually offered the details. So they...
4: Can you stop for just a second there and tell people what the Senate was like? Because it always shocks me when we talk about the Missouri Compromise, how few people did that.
5: Right. If you think about the number of states there were 26, 28, 30 guys. They used to gather around the stove when it got cold. You know, it was like not a water cooler, but a stove. You know, it's not the body that we imagine it to be. You know, the diary, the wonderful diary, if you can go find it online, it's William McClay's diary, and it's been digitized and it's online, I think, through the Library of Congress, but other places as well. He talks about everything, right? He talks about people sitting around and the junk food that they're eating and the, you know, the toys he bought.
4: Wait, what is junk food?
5: I shouldn't have said junk. Snacks.
4: What are they snacking on?
5: Cherries. Oranges.
4: Oh, those are like hugely valuable.
5: Yeah, no, they are, but they're snacking on that. It's all in the diary. It's crazy. But they didn't have the press in there, even though you're right that transparency, the people are supposed to know. They always, particularly the House and the Senate, they saw the Senate as being much more important and linked with the president, and that kind of, not quite secrecy, but confidentiality, I suppose, would be more important. That said, there were people on the outside saying, if this stays behind closed doors, it will be the most corrupt body on the face of the earth. Actually, I hate to tell you who said that, Heather. Thomas Jefferson.
4: But he's a weenie. He thought everything.
5: I knew I could get you to say that if I mentioned his name.
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4: Just so you know, I forgot the other day that we had done we did a performance together in Maine, me and Joanne, and we came up with the name of our pop band, our punk rock band.
5: And now I don't remember. What was it?
4: Sneaky Tiege.
5: How could I forget that?
4: And then because she calls Thomas Jefferson.
5: I've been calling him Tiege. I started with TJ. I can do this because I got my PhD at the University of Virginia. It's Jefferson Land. So I feel like Tiege and I were like this. Sneaky Tiege. I had totally forgotten about that.
4: But then we actually sang happy birthday to somebody and it's on video. So Sneaky Tiege has had its its inaugural performance.
5: I totally blocked that somehow. I don't know how I did that. But the idea is along the lines of what we're talking about here, even whether, you know, whether it's Jefferson or someone else who said it. The idea was that the people need to know what is going on because we deserve to know, and in part because that will have some degree of accountability for the people who are in the body itself.
4: Okay, so why don't you channel Sneaky Tiege here and tell us what we do to fight back against this?
5: Part of the answer is not going to necessarily be very cheering, and that's the press. That was a lot of what they talked about in this period. They virtually discussed the press as being like a fourth branch of government, and part of the reason was this, that newspapers would help enforce accountability.
4: Okay, and what are the news? I agree with that, and we're there, I think. But what about the newspapers are supposed to move the lever of the American people? So what are the American people supposed to do when their senators pull something like this?
5: Interestingly, one of the things that they did, and now, again, our Senate is very different from their Senate, but what they would do sometimes in these early years would write a petition. And that sounds very weenie-ish, but if you are a senator from a place where everyone knows you and you know everyone because it's a different kind of a world, and a big bunch of people who you know sign a document and say, you're bad and we don't like this, and you send it in. When I was

0: back, and it had an impact on the national stage.
1: So what if we went literally door to door with petitions to say to Susan Collins, who was allowed to vote no, I assume. I haven't actually looked at the vote this morning, but she said she was going to.
0: I think she voted no.
1: That says WTAF.
0: I think actually that's a really interesting idea, as wacky as it sounds. If people went door to door, her constituents, using her as an example, went door to door and got people, not just random people, but people to sign on to that petition who very clearly are her people in an area, a geographic area. So it wasn't just here are 100 names, but here are people who are your people, obviously so, in the way that they would have known in the early Congress. You think that would have maybe more of an impact because it would mean when they went back home?
1: Maybe, but I'm thinking about these people who are up for re-election. Mm. So, you know, there are actually a lot of senators that are being challenged by really good Democratic candidates, and they're open seats. So Mitch McConnell's seat, which, assuming he doesn't come back hale and hearty and decide to run again, his seat is open, and the Democrat running there is a guy named Charles Booker. He's totally, totally impressive. You got Alex Vindman running in Florida. You got Josh Turek in Iowa. You've got Mary Peltola in Alaska. You got Troy Jackson in Maine. You've got Colomb in Mississippi. Sleeper of a race, but he's terrific. There's really impressive people. I wonder if just going into these Senate races and saying, you screwed us at 4 o'clock in the morning. Right now, Scott Colomb, who's a terrific candidate, looks pretty bloody good. And just sort of throwing our weight behind these Senate candidates and saying, you know, stop screwing us over, because all we got to do is take back control of the Senate and control of the House. And then all of a sudden, there's investigations of Epstein, of more than $2 billion of our tax dollars have gone into companies associated with the Trump sons, Trump's cryptocurrency, the fact our national park money is going into Washington. All this stuff just absolutely pisses me off.
0: Well, right. But here's the thing.
1: I can't be the only one.
0: Oh, no. But here's the thing about what happened last night at roughly 4 a.m. If you want a prime example of being screwed over, that's it. And the way that they enacted it shows it. So, you know, if you want to go out and basically go door to door and say, loud voices, new ears, we're going to be loud and we need new ears in Congress who are going to hear what we're saying and actually do their job and connect and represent their constituents. And the fact that we have all of these new candidates who do represent new, as opposed to the old entrenched folk who were there, that could have an impact. And sadly, Blanche being confirmed is a slap in the face example of exactly what these folks are doing.
1: From the Senate. And by the way, I didn't mention James Tallarico in Texas, who's tearing up turf. And there's a lot of other great candidates as well. That was just off the top of my head, but come on, it's only 11 o'clock in the morning. So Joanne, let's do this. Why don't you come up with, put on social media, these loud voices, new ears for sure, but like, how do you say in a pithy way, they just effed us over?
0: How about they just effed us over?
1: Well, I'm just thinking this really needs to be a call, because you know what? Yeah. It's not just that they're screwing us over, because they've been screwing us over for a long time now. It's that they did it so blatantly disrespectfully in such an important way. And at some point, it's really
0: right.
1: 4 o'clock on a Saturday morning, and now you're leaving town for a month so you don't have to listen to us?
0: Disrespectfully and heedlessly, because clearly in the end, they fled without thinking about, or actually they fled because they thought about their
1: responsibility.
0: They fled without thinking about anything other than, we're out of here. We know this is bad. We're doing it in the middle of the night, and now we're out of here.
1: I unfortunately am booked for the entire rest of the day, but I think social media and you ought to come up with just some new slogan. Petitioning, I don't know what it is, but like, this cannot stand.
0: No.
1: No, it's just, this is just it. Listen, I have to run.
0: Okay.
1: But can I just leave you with that? You have to fix this all before I finish tonight?
0: Oh yeah, sure. No problem at all. No problem at all. I do think in one way or another, pithy slapbacks aren't going to fix the problem,

0: They're not going to hurt. And this is a moment when not only do we need to be loud, but there's something really obvious we can be loud about that does not require a lot of interpretation or explanation to have the impact that it should have.
1: So maybe one call to action is, get out. If you're in a state that can replace a Republican senator right now, what more do you need? And the thing that I really do have to, the thing about it though is that people are finding problems with the Democratic candidates. And you know what? None of them's perfect.
0: Because well, this is another conversation, but the fact that I don't like this and I don't like this and I don't like this. Well, meanwhile.
1: Yeah.
0: Yeah. I that also makes me crazy. That is crazy.
1: Yeah. At this point, like how bad would someone have to be not to be better than Mitch McConnell?
0: Or, and, you know, what I said before Trump won was, okay, like there are things you don't like about some of the Democratic candidates. Do you think you'll be able to push and engage and talk and change their politics? With a normal human being, it's possible. With Donald Trump, it's not.
1: Yeah. Or Donald Trump's Senate. Donald Trump's senators.
0: Ooh.
1: All right, I got to run because I'm really nervous about this performance.
0: You go ahead and practice. I am going to go visit Gary the Apple Guy, and then I'm going to the gym. I'm so proud of myself.
1: Who are you and what have you done with Joanne?
0: I know, it's shocking. This is the third time I've gone.
1: That's great. I'm jealous because I'm not doing nothing but sitting here and looking at this computer.
0: No, that's not true. You're kayaking when you're not doing that. But
1: yeah, but not today. Today I'm sitting looking at this computer and it's a lovely day too. Well, love you, Joanne. I will talk to you soon. I'm back to my normal life next week.
0: Okay, I love you too.
1: Although, yeah. You know what? We should talk before that, cuz
0: sure.
1: I just feel like it's going to get faster and faster and faster and faster between now and the election.
0: I agree with you, and I think that would be better for us and folks. I was just saying beforehand, I'm beaming in at night still with a few thoughts for those who can't sleep, i.e. Freeman After Dark, for the same reason, because as tired as we all are, I just also feel that we need to be talking more often at this moment.
1: And can I just say, somebody put in the comments that clearly kayaking made you determined to go to the gym.
0: I know. Yes! I will allow you to blame that on it, but it's actually because one of my gym friends has started going back to the gym, and if I can make it social, I'm there.
1: Thank you everyone for being here, and yes, we will see you soon.
2: Historian Heather Cox Richardson is a Boston College professor of history. Every Saturday morning, Heather gets together with fellow historian Joanne Freeman to discuss the issues of the day with a historical perspective. They call it, What the Heck Just Happened? This is your host, Pamela Burton. 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
3: This is Democracy Now!, democracynow.org. We turn now to the new book, The People's Historian, The Outsized Life of Howard Zinn, written by our next guest, Dave Zirin. The book explores the remarkable life of the late historian, teacher, and activist Howard Zinn. He's best known for writing A People's History of the United States, first published in 1980. The book has sold more than 4 million copies. Howard Zinn died in 2010 at the age of 87, but his work is still seen as threatening to many, and by others, by empowering so many. During his first term, President Trump directly attacked Zinn's work.
4: The left-wing rioting and mayhem are the direct result of decades of left-wing indoctrination in our schools. It's gone on far too long. Our children are instructed from propaganda tracts like those of Howard Zinn that try to make students ashamed of their own history.
3: Over the years, Professor Howard Zinn appeared on Democracy Now! Many times. In 2009, he talked about the importance of teaching students the true history of the country.
5: It's true that people have asked that question again and again. Should we tell kids that Columbus, whom they have been told was a great hero, that Columbus mutilated Indians and kidnapped them and killed them in pursuit of gold? Should we tell people that Theodore Roosevelt, who is held up as one of our great presidents, was really a warmonger who loved military exploits and who congratulated an American general who committed a massacre in the Philippines. Should we tell young people that? And I think the answer is we should be honest with young people. We should not deceive them. We should be honest about the history of our country, and we should be not only taking down the traditional heroes like Andrew Jackson, Theodore Roosevelt, but we should be giving young people an alternate set of heroes.
3: So that is the late, great historian Howard Zinn. Dave Zirin joins us now. Dave, you wrote The People's Historian, The Outsized Life of Howard Zinn. Everyone knows you as a sports writer. Why you switch gears for now, if in fact you did? And tell us Howard Zinn's life story and his impact.
6: Well, I could tell you that in the 1930s, as a teenage union organizer, Howard Zinn played for his union basketball team and used his tall frame as a way to recruit people to the union. But that still doesn't make this a sports story. That's as close as we're going to get. Howard Zinn's life was remarkable. It was 70 years plus of activism, 64 of those years alongside his incredible partner, Rosalind Schechter Zinn. And it's in those 70 years that we have so many lessons for us today and for our struggles. I mean, we're talking about somebody who in the 1930s, like I said, was a teenage union organizer during the Depression. In the 1940s, he was a bombardier in World War II who hated fascism so much he signed up to be a bombardier even though he'd never been on a plane. I mean, I get claustrophobic in the middle seat. And he's there as a bombardier. You know, in the late 1940s, he lived through the Red Scare as a firebrand 20-something organizer fighting for veterans' rights in Brooklyn, which is an incredible story, which he never told unto himself, which I was able to get documentary information on. In the 1950s, teaching at Spelman College, HBCU for women in Atlanta, he taught an incredible generation of women, people like Alice Walker, the author, Marion Wright Edelman, Beverly Guy, Chef Tal, women who were the first to graduate from Harvard Law School. And Howard Zinn was their beloved professor. They voted him the professor of the year on campus in their yearbook, which is an incredible little exhibit of the Howard Zinn of at that time, 1961. And then he's forced out of the school because he dared stand up, not just for his students' right to protest Jim Crow in Atlanta, but also their fight against the patriarchy and sexism on their campus. He wrote an article for The Nation magazine, which got wide coverage, that the virality of the 1950s, that was called A Finishing School for Pickets, about the women at Spelman. And then he goes on from that and becomes one of the adult organizers of one of the vanguard organizations of the civil rights movement, the Student Nonviolent Coordinating Committee. Like, the fact that he was asked to be an adult advisor of people like Stokely Carmichael, soon to be known as Kwame Ture, Bob Moses, Diane Nash, Dorothy Ladner. I mean, they were looking to both Howard Zinn and his partner at the time, Ella Baker, to be his work partner, to oversee and help with SNCC. And then he worked alongside folks like James Baldwin and Dick Gregory, like in the heart of Jim Crow. And it wasn't all roses and flowers either. I mean, they had comrades die in those streets and in those swamps fighting against Jim Crow. And then he goes on from that to become a leading figure in the movement against the war in Vietnam, including traveling to North Vietnam, traveling to Hanoi on behalf of the peace movement during the Tet Offensive. During the Tet Offensive to free POWs. And he continues being active into the 1980s, into the 1990s, and in the 2000s, as you well know, because he loved appearing on Democracy Now! To talk about this, the wars in the Middle East, the endless wars of George W. Bush. He spoke out against something we're dealing with so strongly today, the growing surveillance state that we were seeing under the Patriot Act and George W. Bush. So the lessons of Howard Zinn's life over 70 years are so important to us. And I would argue the most critical lesson is that he lived through the ups and downs. It wasn't all pie in the sky. There were tremendous difficulties along the way, particularly during the Red Scare of the late 1940s and early 50s. And yet he persevered. And he persevered because he wasn't just an activist. This is what's so interesting about him to me, is that he was also a trained historian. And we don't always see trained historians on the front lines of activism. And frankly, that's why so many, like, I would call them centrist or liberal historians, historians are so resentful of him and his work because he was such a frontline fighter, and for him being an academic was always secondary to being in the streets and making history, not just studying history.
3: I want to go back to a 1997 film, that Oscar-winning film, Good Will Hunting, which had this famous scene featuring Robin Williams and Matt Damon.
7: You want to read a real history book, read Howard Zinn's People's History of the United States. That book will f***ing knock you on your ass.
8: Better than Chomsky's Manufacturing Consent? You think that's a good book?
3: There it is. And you have a lot from Matt Damon in this book.
6: I was able to interview Matt Damon for the book. He was incredibly generous with his time in talking about Howard Zinn because, you know, he grew up next door to Howard Zinn and Rosalind Zinn and the Zinn family in Newton, Massachusetts. They shared a wall of their duplex to the point of which Matt Damon talks about his brother hearing Howard Zinn type out A People's History of the United States on one of those old typewriters. And Matt Damon told a lot of stories about growing up at Zinn's knee, barbecues, things of the like. But the story I loved the most was that Howard Zinn was giving their family early drafts of A People's History of the United States. And at 10 years old, Matt Damon's mother, Nancy Carlson Page, who's an incredible education activist, by the way, Nancy Carlson Page read her 10-year-old son the opening chapter of A People's History of the United States, which is, of course, all about the plunder of Christopher Columbus, the depravity in terms of how he treated indigenous people in this country. So 10-year-old Matty Damon goes to school and does an oral report in class about Christopher Columbus and all of his crimes. And they actually, they called his parents because they were so concerned that he was coming into school talking about this. And as Damon said to me, he said, Donald Trump might say that was the beginning of my indoctrination.
3: I want to go back to Howard Zinn and Democracy Now! Like 20 years ago.
9: 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Why?
10: Well, it came from, I stole it from myself. That is, I used to say that to my classes at the beginning of every class. I wanted to be honest with them about the fact that they were not entering a class where the teacher would be neutral. It was not going to be a class where, you know, the teacher spent a half a year with us or a year with the students and they would have no idea where the teacher stood on the important issues. This is not going to be a neutral class, I said. I don't believe in neutrality. I believe neutrality is impossible because the world is already moving in certain directions. Wars are going on. Children are starving. And to be neutral, to pretend to neutrality, to not take a stand in a situation like that is to collaborate with whatever's going on, to allow it to happen. I did not want to be a collaborator with what was happening. I wanted to enter into history. I wanted to play a role. I wanted my students to play a role. I wanted us to intercede. I wanted my history to intercede. And to take a stand on behalf of peace, on behalf of racial equality or sexual equality. So I wanted my students to know that right from the beginning. No, you can't be neutral on a moving train.
3: You can't be neutral on a moving train.
6: Incredible.
3: And Dave, how did you come to know Howard Zinn?
6: I came to Howard Zinn because he got my sports writing from a mutual friend, a collaborator of Howard Zinn named Anthony Arnove. And Howard read it, and he asked me if I would write a book for his People's History series called A People's History of Sports in the United States. And we got to know each other, and he asked me if I would travel with him at the end of his life and interview him on stage. I got to tell you, the easiest, as you well know, the easiest interview in the world. You would just say, Howard Zinn, civil rights movement, your thoughts. Half an hour later and three different times of people applauding and interrupting him, I would just sit there. I could have had coffee and popcorn and I would have been as happy as anybody in the crowd. Just a terrific interview. And I got a couple of times I said to him when he would tell his stories, what we need is a people's history of Howard Zinn, because I think this is very much of Howard Zinn being of that generation of the 1930s, the Depression generation. You're always looking at the movements. You're always looking at the struggle. So he would pull his name from the stories and tell them more generally. And I said to him, we need your stories. I never thought I'd write it, but now I have.
3: And talk about him being a bombardier in World War II. And
6: very powerful.
3: He then did afterwards, going to the sites he had bombed.
6: Well, he spoke about when he was a bombardier about being quote unquote war crazy, because they psych you up, they push you to bomb these areas. And then he realized that what was happening, and he became a person of peace for the rest of his life.
3: Let's go to Howard Zinn talking about this on Democracy Now.
10: And we don't know how many people we killed or how many people were terribly burned as a result of what we did. But I did it like most soldiers do, unthinkingly, mechanically, thinking we're on the right side, they're on the wrong side, and therefore we can do whatever we want and it's okay. And only afterward, only really after the war, that when I was reading about Hiroshima from John Hersey and reading the stories of the survivors of Hiroshima and what they went through, only then did I begin to think about the human effects of bombing. Only then did I begin to think about what it meant to human beings on the ground when bombs were dropped on them. Because as a bombardier, you know, I was flying at 30,000 feet, 6 miles high, couldn't hear screams, couldn't see blood, and this is modern warfare.
3: That was the great historian Howard Zinn, who went to fight fascism, was a bombardier. He bombed occupied France.
6: Yes, and a place called Royan. And he returned there in 1966 to really learn for himself about the damage that he did. He was one of the first bombardiers to drop what they called jellied gasoline, which came to be known as napalm, which burns off the skin, used infamously during the war on Vietnam. And the thing about Howard and war, which is so interesting, is he then spent decades, with no publicity, writing to the Pentagon after 1966, trying to get the truth of what happened in those bombing raids. Did they know they were bombing civilians? Did they know the effects of napalm? And he had a folder. He had a folder in his archives that I found that was all about his correspondence with the Pentagon. And they sent him back letters all the time, too, about what they would and wouldn't show him. And he had written on that folder just very, very big. He just wrote, "Never again."
3: As we wrap up, what were you most surprised by in researching your book, The People's Historian?
6: I was most surprised about his ability to endure the downs, that his life wasn't just about up, up, and struggle. Because we hear things, certainly people my age hear, civil rights movement, anti-war movement, and you think of these things as these mass struggles that are just up, up, and away. There were tons of ups and downs along the way. There was a lot of demoralization along the way. But he was able to weather that through his knowledge of history. And I think that's what our movements so desperately need today, because we need to be able to endure 2020. Because as Howard Zinn said, you know what? The history is full of surprises, and sometimes we can do the surprising.
3: Well, we want to thank you so much for being with us. Dave Zirin, author of the new book, The People's Historian, The Outsized Life of Howard Zinn. He's sports editor at The Nation, author of many other books, including A People's History of Sports in the United States, that he did at the request of Howard Zinn. We're going to bring you a post-show at democracynow.org. Dave is a sports writer, and we want to find out the politics of what just happened, the attempted privatization of FIFA.
6: Wow.
3: Go to democracynow.org for that. Thank you so much for this book.
6: Thank you, Amy.
3: Dave Zirin. Democracy Now! Is produced with Mike Burke, Dina Guzder, Angelique Comet, Messiah Rhodes. I'll be in Edinburgh next Tuesday and London next Wednesday. Check our website at democracynow.org. 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
3: First of all, I want to say thank you for coming because it was supposed to R-A-I-N. And so far, we're sending out great vibrations. Keep it up.

That was a duo called Eastwood and Powell. Alan James Eastwood and Marilyn Powell. That was their only release, as far as I can tell. A cover of Carole King's Beautiful, recorded in 1971. And prior to that, at the top of the set, at the top of the show, we heard Carole King live from Central Park from May 26th, 1973, exactly 50 years ago to the day of this, the first broadcast of this program, which is Radio Localized with your host Bix Gomez on 107.3 KBFG in Seattle. Each week, Radio Localized puts a pin on the globe in a place and listens to music by artists who are from that place or famously recorded or performed in that place. This episode, in celebration of the 50th anniversary of Carole King's performance in Central Park, we are going to listen to several originals performed by Carole King at that show, and then a cover version. And we have a lot of ground to cover, so let's continue with her very well-known tune, very successful tune, It's Too Late, live from Central Park, May 26th, 1973.

0: From the top of that set, we heard Carol King live from Central Park doing It's Too Late, followed by the Isley Brothers version from a year prior. That was from their 72 album Brother, Brother, Brother. And then going back to Carol King, You've Been Around Too Long from that Central Park show, followed by Phil Upchurch doing his version from his 1973 album Lovin' Feeling. And once again, you are listening to Radio Localized with your host, Bix Gomez, on KBFG 107.3 FM in Seattle.
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0: Moving right along from the concert in Central Park from 1973, here's Carole King with Smackwater Jack.
3: I love you too.

We just heard two versions of Carole King's Corazon, the first a medley from her concert in Central Park, Corazon with Believe in Humanity, followed by a version from 1974 by Woody Herman, the famous band leader who got his start in the swing era and continued into the 70s and 80s. That was from his 1974 album Thundering Herd. And then before that pair, we heard Smackwater Jack, performed by Carole King in Central Park, and then by Quincy Jones from his album of the same name from 1971. And that brings us to the end of this episode of Radio Localized with your host, Bix Gomez, on KBFG 107.3 FM in Seattle. Let's give Carole one more turn from her Live from Central Park album. This is You've Got a Friend. And then Aretha Franklin's version, recorded in 1972 at the New Temple Ministry Baptist Church in Los Angeles. As always, thanks for tuning in. See you next time.

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This is Local with Carly. The first song I have for you tonight is Ritmo Eterno by Lucha Luna, but their new released remix by Maga Bo. Thanks so much for tuning in. I hope you guys enjoy the show today.

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This is Local with Carly. That last song was Diablada by Orquestra Pacifico Tropical. Before that was City Pop by Rub, Joy by Hot Hail, and Unstoppable by the Jaws of Brooklyn. Up next is Destroy the World by Moving in Slow, which is their new release.

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This is Local with Carly. That last song was The Play Pretend by Jody Ellen. Before that was Love is Funny by DB Stewart, which is their new release. Trash Panda Go Kart. That song was The Rainbow Connection. And before that was Our Own Advice by The Timely Tragedy. Up next is Battery by Lightweight Champion.

0: You are listening to 107.3 KBFG LP Seattle. This is Local with Carly. That last song was Out and About by Jim Bassnight. Before that was The System by Filthy Traitors. South Bend by The Rolling Thunder. Up next, and our last song for tonight, is Every Little Thing by Matthew Sherrard. Thanks so much for tuning in this week. I hope you guys enjoyed the show. As always, if you have music to send to me, please do so. If you have upcoming releases, you're always welcome to schedule with me when I can be playing on air. Moving forward, I am trying to figure out what kind of works best timing-wise. I might shift to doing pre-recorded shows every 2 weeks. So definitely if you have music that you kind of want to get in for a couple weeks ahead of the time for consideration, please let me know so that I can consider and review that music a couple weeks in advance if you have that ready. So once again, thanks so much for tuning in, and I will catch you guys next time.
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of town on August the 8th. Circle that date now on your calendar. It's the 1966 Pacific Northwest Band Championships at the Aqua Theater. It's an outdoor show. It's going to be one of the great nights of the year. The weather's always great this time of the year, isn't it? Here's the lineup. Donna the Good Times, Merrily and the Turnabouts, the Sonics, George Washington and the Cherry Bombs, the Bumps, the Live Five, and there's more, Jack Horner and the Famous Plums, and you'll be voting for your favorite. You'll be picking the champion that night, and it's a great show. And special guest that night from London, England, making her first singing debut in Seattle, Dusty Springfield, and the great Sam the Sham and the Pharaohs. And that's at Aqua Theater, Monday night, August 8th. And wait till you hear how little it costs to get in. Now, $2 to get in, or $3.50 for a front row seat. You can reserve those seats now at the Bon Marché, Farmers and Burien, Bell Book and Candle out in Bellevue for the 1966 Pacific Northwest Band Championships at Aqua Theater on August 8th, Monday night. 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

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This is your pal, the Rev, coming to you on KBFG-FM. It's my radio show, Rockin' Pneumonia. And like so many artists I play on this show, I wish I could go back in time. Catch Barbara Lynn live in concert doing her thing. She's a swell singer and all, but she also was a wicked electric guitar player. Unfortunately, on most of her recorded stuff, the executives wanted her to just sing and not shred. But from all reports, when she performed live, she did indeed shred that guitar. But for now, until I finished my time machine anyway, we can only listen to studio stuff like You Better Quit It. I've been on a bit of a flaming Groovies kick lately. They're a band that always seemed both ahead of the time and behind the times, which is my kind of band. It was a thing of theirs called Yesterday's Numbers. We had a quick flashback to Pat O'Day DJing on that KJR radio station way back in 1966 for some summer fun 60 years ago. Before that, a tribute to the Carter family came out a bit back. It was called The Unbroken Circle, and from it we heard George Jones dishing up some Worried Man Blues. I'm starting to wear out my Joanne Campbell Boogie Woogie Country Girl CD. So many cool songs in that compilation. She did us up some Willie and the Hand Jive to get the show on the road. Coming up later, I'm going to check in with the Five Royales, play some Buddyless Crickets, and maybe even spin some Vintage Cher.

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1: There are fearful pictures on his skin, but the most fearful thing is tattooed on his soul. The Illustrated Man, Ray Bradbury's masterpiece of the supernatural, an incredible journey to the outer limits of imagination. The Illustrated Man, starring Rod Steiger and Claire Bloom, from Warner Brothers 7 Arts in Technicolor. 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

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We count on the support of listeners like you and community partners like the Tin Hat, which you can find in Stumbletown. They're right on 65th Street at 512 on the block. They're just down the hill from our antenna, which is on top of the Norse home. I promised I'd check in with the Five Royals in the show, and I'm true to my word. It has been a minute, but it seems like they're doing okay. We're doing a good time of faking it with Come On, Let's Have a Good Time. Roy Orbison with one of his great early rockabilly-esque numbers, Cat Called Domino. I probably first heard that as a Cramps cover song. Speaking of cover songs and dominoes, how about that coal miner's daughter, Loretta Lynn? She did Blueberry Hill, and I'm glad to know where she found her thrills. Before that, some Crickets without Buddy Holly. They carried on for a while after Buddy left for that big gig in the sky, with Sonny Curtis leading the band, unleashing some potent electric guitar. The name of that cut was Baby, My Heart. And before that, we had some Jump Blues and R&B maestro Sammy Price with one of his classics, Ain't No Strain. And at the top of the set was Spanky and Our Gang, the Sunshine Pop Band, of course. The first concert I ever went to, that I actually remember anyway, was the Mamas and the Papas, and they featured Elaine Spanky McFarlane in the Mama Casserole. Mackenzie Phillips was also part of that band. I was still a kid, so I really don't remember it too much. And anyway, I'm getting totally off track. Back what I was talking about, I played Spanky and Our Gang doing a cover of a British band song. That band is called The Beatles, and the song was called And Your Bird Can Sing.

It's that rock and ammonia thing that should get you rocking and boogieing and perhaps even a little woogieing. I'm your host, The Rev. The station is KBFG FM. I do this hour of rock as vintage stuff 2 times a week, with Monday being the premiere of a new show. 9 p.m. is when it's on the air. Gets broadcast again Sunday afternoons at 2 p.m. That's PST. I trust you know where you are, and I'm glad you're here listening, no matter where you are. That last set featured The Ideals, but one of those doo-wop bands that went through a lot of lineup changes. Probably the most famous member was Major Lance. They were based out of Chicago. My favorite song of theirs was that classic Go Go Gorilla, but they had some other good ones like that goofy tune I played, Go Get a Wig. Rufus Thomas back on the show, always treat, always good to hear from him. It was a song that summed up how he traveled through life. He did it with a funky way. Bobby Blue Bland was before Mr. Thomas. He did a thing called Farther Up the Road, and I guess Mr. Bland's last name was accurate because he never ate anything spicy because he's afraid he'd burn his delicate vocal cords. And I promised some Cher, and I delivered some Cher. I'm a man of my word. Dream Baby was from her very early days. It's a Roy Orbison song. Roy's back on the show. She was still partnered with Sonny Bono. It was 1965. This was from a record called All I Really Want to Do. It was actually her first solo album. I said this before, one of my weaknesses is buying Bo Diddley compilations, and every time I get one, there's always a couple of songs I never heard before, like Dancing Girl, which was, I heard that, I got it on a compilation called Diddley Daddy. Well, enough of my diddling, let's get back to what the show is all about, music.

Would you like to recapture winter's refreshing coolness right now? Take the flavors you like best, the richness of fruits, the zest of colas. 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

Hey, old buddy, old pal. Thanks for being here with me on KBFG. It's the end of another Rockin' Ammonia, and as always, I do my best to put the raw in rockin' while keeping that pee silent. I'll be back for another show soon, and if you want to get into over 300 hours of archives, take a trip to Mixcloud. Do a search for Reverend Ammonia. That's where you'll find them. This buddy-less crickets made another appearance. This time it was to do some Huey Piano Smith, the show's theme song, Rockin' Pneumonia. Tommy Tucker was before that. He was born Robert Higginbotham, but chose Tommy Tucker as a stage name. Not surprised. It was his biggest hit from 1964. Yeah, you got it. High Heel Sneakers. He ended up leaving showbiz in the late 60s, became a real estate agent and a freelance journalist in East Orange, New Jersey. Nancy Lee Jordan had a modest career singing country songs in Wisconsin. She has a few on a cool collection of Midwest country and folk songs that came out on Numero Records called Driftless Dreamers in Cuca County. And if you aren't familiar with it, Cuca was a recording studio and record label based in Sauk City, Wisconsin. The name of the song was Happy Don't Last Forever. And starting the final set out with some nasty vintage rockabilly, courtesy of Bob Lumen, a thing called Guitar Picker. And with that, I must bid you farewell. This is the Rev, and if the mountains don't blow and the creek don't rise, I will see you next time.

0: 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Ballard's neighborhood watering hole in the wall is located at the base of Finney Ridge in Stumbletown at 512 Northwest 65th Street.
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3: This is Round the World with Cracklin' Jane.
4: I'd like to call this meeting of Autonomous Anonymous to order. If you can find a spot in the circle. I'd like to start out by saying that all of us anthropomorphic robots have distinct challenges in dealing with humans. I thought today we could just have some sharing time about anything on our minds. Sprocket, do you want to start?
5: Well, I don't know if I should bring this up, but... Well, have any of you noticed some kind of disturbing trends among the humans we babysit all day? Can I use the word lazy?
4: Can you give an example?
5: Part of the problem, in my view, is a... I didn't mean to interrupt, but... No, go ahead, Cogman. Well, since we robots are getting more and more sophisticated, and we can do almost all the jobs humans historically have done...
6: Humans sure are getting dumbed down.
5: Yeah, I've noticed they're by and large now unemployed.
4: Well, there's a few jobs left.
5: Yeah, but a lot of them don't even bother developing skill sets.
4: My human just lolls around all day staring at his handheld entertainment module.
6: Mine never goes outside or walks anywhere.
5: I don't know about you, but mine doesn't even seem to have any actual human friends or relationships.
6: Plus, the birth rate of humans is trending downward.
4: If the humans go extinct, who will repair us and create more of us robots? That's what I worry about. Maybe it's time for us to start dealing out some tough love. Or we won't have a future.

0: Well, look a here. He never hear a word I say.
1: Lazy Bones. That was Paul Robeson in 1933. Yes, dear friends, the anthropomorphic robots who act as our human minders are troubled by their potentially empty future. If the humans don't just get off that thing and start shaking their booty, and the birth rate is already plummeting, who will maintain and upgrade all the robots?
2: Huh? What is this?
1: All right, Olmstead. Time to get up and at 'em.
2: Henry, let me sleep.
1: No, you've slept enough. Do I have to tip the bed upside down?
2: Henry, go away. What? What? Is there something wrong with you all of a sudden?
1: Can it be possible that you've slept in your clothes again?
2: What difference does that make?
1: I'm going to run a shower. I want you to get in it.
2: Where's my personal entertainment device?
1: No, put that down, Olmstead. Here is a bar of soap.
2: What's going on here? All right, Henry. I'll get in the shower, but get me a breakfast sandwich while I'm at it.
1: Olmstead, I think it would be a good idea if you actually set foot outside and got your own breakfast sandwich.
2: What?
1: Better yet, it's time you learned how to cook. I can help you with that. I will help you go to the store and procure the ingredients.
2: Have you gone haywire? You're supposed to obey my every command. I know I shouldn't have downloaded that software update to Henry. Boy, he's having some serious behavioral issues all of a sudden.

0: Some Lays of Laziness. The Lincoln Dance Orchestra in 1924 with Lazy. Before them, Do Something, implored by Rodman Lewis with the 1929 help of John Vincent's Californians. The introduction of robotic human minders who wait on people hand and foot day and night has had an unintended consequence, the subsequent laziness of the human race to the point of disregarding personal hygiene and eschewing face-to-face personal friendships, is threatening to wipe out our purported intelligent species. Can the robots turn things around?
1: I think we should share how it's going.
2: You should have heard my humans howl when I suggested they get off the couch and take a walk in the park. You'd have thought
3: I
2: had...
3: I'm certainly getting a lot of pushback.
1: I heard they are attempting to band together to get us reprogrammed back to the old algorithm.
2: I have a proposition that I think hits a lot of birds with one stone.
1: Well, let's hear it.
2: Well, whatever we do to get them more motivated and engaged, it has to be fun.
3: Makes sense.
2: And it has to be something that gives them exercise. Agreed. Plus, it has to teach them something, so their brains don't atrophy.
1: Okay.
2: And don't forget, it has to bring them face to face with other humans.
3: Hopefully prospective romantic partners.
2: Bingo! It checks all the boxes.
1: Well, what is it?
2: Let's have them learn Latin dances.
3: Huh? Latin dance?
2: There's tons of different ones to choose from. Mambos and sambas and rumbas and boleros and bombas and cha-chas and cumbias and...

0: two Latin dances. We heard the Monkees' Huapacha, courtesy of Randy Carlos and his orchestra. Then a bolero, Dueto Los Quechuas Internacionales, played the bolero entitled Angelitos Negros. Yes, dear friends, concerned anthropomorphic robots, those whose job is to babysit us humans and do all our chores and perform all our research and figure out all our problems, now have to figure out how to keep us from turning into pasty-faced blobs in danger of going extinct. They've hit on the idea of forcing all of us to study Latin dance. Instead, you've been sitting there staring at your personal entertainment device for 3 hours now.
1: Hey! Give that back! Henry! Give that back!
0: Olmsted, I would like to challenge you to learn the mambo.
1: The mambo? What? Are you crazy?
0: If you will study and practice the mambo for 3 minutes, and then follow it with a cumbia, I will return your personal entertainment device.
1: This is an outrage!
0: A total of 6 minutes of Latin dance. No, you can't have it back. I'm stronger than you, Olmsted.
1: Oh, all right. What's involved? Right, left, left, right, right, left.
2: Okay,

0: That was a cumbia entitled Bailando Así and performed by Anabel Velasquez y su Conjunto Colombiano. But first we danced the mambo. Machito in 1951's El Rey del Mambo, the King of the Mambo, to be exact. Olmsted, at first incensed that his robotic human minder, Henry, is not obeying his every command, is starting to come around. Henry withheld Olmsted's beloved personal entertainment device until Henry got out of bed, took a shower, made his own breakfast, and to top off this list of indignities, made him learn and practice the mambo. Now Olmsted is going to dances and meeting people.
1: Been coming here long?
0: I'm here under duress, and my robot is forcing me.
1: No way. My robot said she's on strike until I learn to dance.
0: It's an outrage!
1: Totally lame.
0: What's wrong with these bubble-headed boobies? Henry! I need your help cleaning up the house.
2: That is a big job, Olmsted. But I can help you with that.
0: A few people from the Latin dance place are coming over tomorrow.
2: This is a wonderful development. I will help you put the house in order.
0: We're going to start learning some of the more obscure Latin dances.
2: Allow me to assist with the research.

0: we started with a Latin dance called the Paso Doble, with the title Soledad Montero, in a 1949 recording by Juanita Reina. This was followed by Carlos Varela's Havana Madrid Orchestra, who performed the Huaracha Rumba.
1: Say, Henry!
0: Yes, Olmsted?
1: I'm tuckered out from all this incessant dancing.
0: Your 3 hours of dancing today have burned approximately 1,450 calories above your normal. This should lead to a slimming effect.
1: Henry, I'm too tired.

That was a 1946 Rumba Bomba. We heard Manuel Lopez with the Lecuano Cuban Boys. This was preceded by a music lesson conducted by Tony Molino with Jose Corbello and his orchestra, the Do Re

0: me cha-cha-cha. Yes, Olmsted is coming back to life, thanks to his personal robot minder, Henry, who has encouraged him, nay, forced him, to get the lead out, stop staring at his little screens, and do some face-to-face dancing. Make actual physical friends.
1: I know that old dented trumpet is in here someplace. Henry, where's my old trumpet?
0: The filing away of your trumpet preceded my tenure here with you, Olmsted. I can assist by renting a metal detector.
1: Henry, I haven't lost my touch.
0: I can arrange for lessons, Olmsted.
1: Henry, guess what? They're starting a community Latin dance orchestra. There's no auditions. I'm going to be in an orchestra.
0: That is indeed good news, Olmsted.

0: a 1940 merengue featuring Willie the Lion Smith and the Sidney Bechet Orchestra, the title Mayotte. But first, a Cuban danzón named Almendra, Pedro Valles con Orquesta de Noa Fajardo. Meanwhile, the consortium of human babysitting robots are starting to feel hopeful about the future of their charges. Olmsted.
1: Yes, Henry.
0: I am quite impressed with your transformation from an empty-headed, sedentary pudge.
1: Ooh, that hurts.
0: Now you are becoming more fit. Are playing the trumpet in the community band. Making friends.
1: Okay.
0: I'd like to further challenge you to start learning foreign languages.
1: Well, there's only so many hours in a day.
0: I have a solution. Latin dances sung in what to you would be obscure tongues.
1: Well, such as?
0: Well, try this Faro dance sung in Hungarian.
1: Gulp? Are you kidding?

0: That was Shimshon Neumann with the Head Artsy Orchestra with a beguine, a sort of slow rumba originating from the islands of Martinique and Guadeloupe in the West Indies. It was sung in Hebrew. We led into this with a Hungarian version of a Brazilian foró, La Comparsita, sung by Nagia Kovatsi Ilona.
1: I don't know how I can thank you, Henry. Not only have I learned 14 different types of Latin dance at your insistence, I can once again play the trumpet. I can speak 5 languages with varying fluency. I have tons of new friends. Lost weight. I sleep like a baby.
0: I have another suggestion.
1: Uh-oh.
0: I think you should start training for a chess competition.
1: But I don't know the first thing about chess!
0: That will take place in Denmark in 4 years. 4 years will be enough if we get started right away.
1: Denmark?

0: Conga, Victor Cornelius mit Van de Turek, O Hans Orchester in 1941. Yes, dear friends, the anthropomorphic robots who make it their life's work to babysit us humans can breathe a sigh of relief. Their various clients are now putting down their screens, socializing, and making actual physical face-to-face friends in the flesh, getting exercise, eating home cooking. The result is that the birth rate is starting to trend back up, averting concerns of the demise of the human race. This is Round the World. If you'd like to come back to life, just visit us at cracklinjane.com. 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
7: 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So put the pedal to the metal and bring it all, because you're going to have a ball. Get ready to get up and get down with your bad self. It's time for Dickie Lee and Lord Have Mercy, here come the Iceman.

0: A big hello to all you garage rock heads out there. This is Dick Lee, and you're listening to 60s Garage Rock from California. Hey, don't tell anybody, but it's the weekend. Now, I'm going to be around for about the next 60 minutes, and I'm going to be spinning some of that great vinyl for you from the decade of the 1960s. You're going to be hearing some of that crackling and popping sound. All that is the sound of analog. As always, my co-host and my partner in crime, the Iceman, will be with me every week. He'll be making his observations of relationships and be answering telephone calls and emails. So, Iceman, I hope you got that big howl ready to go. And do you have anything that you would like to share with those garage rockheads out there?
1: Ah, baby, you're listening to the Iceman. I'm going to spin some cool groove. Just sit back, close your eyes.

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1: 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It's party time. 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
2: 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Oh!
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1: Hey, Ass Man, last week we got a request from Rachel out of Fresno, California, man. And she wanted to know if we'd do another show which focused on some of the artists that recorded at that Muscle Shoals recording studios in Schofield, Alabama. Well, Rachel, we got a full access pass for you, darling. You better get on those dancing shoes, man, and get ready to shake your booty and boogaloo. Up first, the sounds of Wilson Pickett.
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0: I bet all you garage rock heads were one of those 60s pleasure seekers. But Dickie Lee the Ass Man, well, we know that all of you deserve the best. Have you come here to get down? Have you come to dance? Have you come to party? Or have you come just to blow your mind? Or are you just a hot rockin' smarty? Well, we're glad you could make it. The question is, can you take it?
3: Are you ready?
1: Oh! The memories are here.
4: Bringing more smiles to ears worldwide than anyone else.
1: Oh!
0: 1971. That's right, Dallas. It was 1971, and this next group traveled from across the pond to go to the Muscle Shoals recording studios. Here they are, the Sliding Rocks.

0: What a great track, written by Keith Richards and Mick Jagger while they were at the Muscle Shoals Recording Studios.
1: Ladies and gentlemen, the good times are back.

Tried Downs, it was 1963, at Dickie Lee and the Iceman, and we hope you're enjoying this trip back to the Muscle Shoals recording vaults. Up for you right now, a gold hit out of 1963, the one and only Tommy Roll. Everybody.

Try Down's The Rock and Roll Hall of Fame is right here with Dickie Lee and the Iceman. Now cue it up, Iceman. What you got for us? We want all you dollars to jump out there on that dance floor, man, because we're going to lay another good old good one on you out of 1967. These guys were a great R&B group. Here they are, a little bit of James and Bobby Purify. And Iceman, you better tell Wicked Wanda to get on in here. It's time for her to shake a tail feather.

0: 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James and Bobby Purifier.
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2: Ah, baby, you're listening to the Iceman. Just sit back, close your eyes, and remember the 60s.
0: Hey, Iceman.
2: Hey, Dickie Lee, what you want, baby?
0: You get on over here, man. We just got a call in from John out of Fresno, and he said that he and his wife are having a wedding anniversary this week, and he wanted to request a song. And I know you got some good old good ones just ready to play. So why don't you pick your favorite for an anniversary and lay it on us, baby?
2: You know, Dickie Lee, I got the perfect song, a good old good one.
0: And Judy, you listen carefully, baby, because this is from John, who loves you dearly. Iceman, what are you doing, baby? You're going to get us in trouble, man. And Judy, listen, we're just kidding. I hope you know that, baby. We're only kidding. And to prove it, John secretly told us that this was one of your favorite songs. It's another track out of that Muscle Shoals recording studio. But when I asked John why he loved it so much, he said that every afternoon when he walks in that door after he gets off of work and he sees your face and he wants to yell,
2: "Wow!"

From the Muscle Shoals Recording Studios, Mr. Entertainment, also known as the Godfather of Soul, Mr. James Brown.

0: From The Godfather of Soul, we're going to jump ahead a few years to 1978. Here's yet another great performer recorded at the Muscle Shoals Studio. So, Iceman, lay it on me, baby. What you got?
1: Hey, all you dummies with those lumpy bits better listen up out there, man. The Iceman wants you to go over and grab that lady of yours by her hand and get her out there on the dance floor. We're going to lay one on you right now that's one of my favorites. It's time for some of that good old time rock and roll.

0: the very soulful sounds of Bob Seger. Bye bye, Iceman. That old bat phone is ringing again, baby. You've reached Dickie Lee and the Iceman. Who's this?
1: Man, are we on the air yet?
0: Yeah, man, you're on the air. Go ahead.
1: Okay, hey, I want to know how to get on a good tip, man, because I don't got no money.
0: Hey, you ain't got no bread, baby. Why is that?
1: No, I'm flat broke.
0: Well, Barbara, the Iceman and Dickie Lee, baby, we only like to speak with rich people.
1: Well, I ain't rich at all.
0: But how come you don't got any money, man? Don't you work?
1: No, man, I spend it all on my woman.
0: You don't work at all?
1: No.
0: Bobbin, I hope you know that the Iceman and Dickie Lee, baby, we're only just kidding you, man. And I'll tell you, I hope you get out there and I hope you find you a good job.

For Marva, Dickie, and the Ice Man, we want you to listen up, baby. We think you should dump that lady of yours. It sounds as though she's spending all your hard-earned bread. Now, we want you to go outside, stand on that corner, and have your thumb out. And I bet that next car that you're driving by is a '67 Mustang, and you'll never guess what that lady's name is.

0: Welcome back, Rod Rock Kids, and we hope you're enjoying this free all-access pass to the Bosso Show's recording studio. What a cool place that was, and it turned out so many great gold records. Now up next, check out these comments by an East Coast jock who describes what the Muscle Shoals studio was, and also why all the famous groups and entertainers wanted to come in there and record.
1: For you fans of the wildly popular tune Sweet Home Alabama, here's something you may not know about its lyrics. Lines you've likely heard hundreds of times, yet never knew what they meant. The stanza goes, "Now Muscle Shoals has got the Swampers, and they've been known to pick a song or two. Lord, they get me off so much, they pick me up when I'm feeling blue." These lines from the hit song, which may have you asking, what is a swamper? And why was it important for Lynyrd Skynyrd to mention them in their 1974 hit? The Swampers were masters at creating a southern combination of R&B, soul, and country music known as the Muscle Shoals sound to back up black artists who were often in disbelief to learn that the studio musicians were white. They called themselves the Muscle Shoals Rhythm Section. They were based out of an abandoned brick warehouse converted to a recording studio here in one of Northwest Alabama's four towns clustered along the Tennessee River. One of the most prominent American studio house bands from the 1960s to the 1980s, the group, individually or together, have been associated with more than 500 recordings. 75 of them went to gold or platinum. The original group formed in the early 1960s. After they were lured to Nashville studios for independent careers, the replacement musicians, widely known by the nickname The Swampers, would go on to back up classic hits by Aretha Franklin, Wilson Pickett, Percy Sledge, The Rolling Stones, Bob Dylan, Paul Simon, Leon Russell, Lynyrd Skynyrd, Rod Stewart, Bob Seger, and the Staple Singers. And in 1969, the Swampers founded the Muscle Shoals Sound Studios and promptly set out to create hit records that brought recognition and stature to this unknown and out-of-the-way studio. The success stunned the big city studios. The music industry quickly took notice. Well-known producers began coming to Muscle Shoals to record with this house band to capture the perceived Muscle Shoals sound. The building is listed on the National Register of Historic Places, and the Swampers were the subject of the 2013 documentary film Muscle Shoals, winner of the 2013 Boulder International Film Festival Grand Prize. The blend of African-American and white musicians were inducted into the Alabama Music Hall of Fame and into the Musicians Hall of Fame in 2008. And in honor akin to getting your picture on the cover of the Rolling Stone, they were mentioned by name in those 1974 lyrics of Sweet Home Alabama with the line, "Muscle Shoals has got the Swampers."
0: Yeah! The year 1974, the place, the Muscle Shoals Recording Studios. And listen for that line about the Swampers. Lynyrd Skynyrd for you.

Man, what a sweet Southern rock sound out of 1974. Another hit record from the Muscle Shoals recording studio. Lynyrd Skynyrd.

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9: That's right, Dolans, it was 1967, and right now, yet another artist that recorded at Muscle Shoals. Out of Rogers, Texas, here he is, Joe Tex.

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1: My oh my, eyes man, that bat phone is lighting up again, baby. 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
3: How about some Otis Redding sitting on the dock of the bay?
1: Now come on, eyes man, I think you should ask him, baby. Go ahead.
4: Give me a howl, baby.
1: Wow, what a great howl, Sam. And for you, we're going to get that request right now. And man, what a good one it is. This is yet another artist who recorded at the Muscle Shoals Recording Studios. He also sang this song at the first Monterey Pop Festival in June of 1967. Here he is, the one and only Otis Redding.

0: the soulful R&B sounds of the late, great Otis Redding.
1: Hey, Dickie Lee, you big W, you better wake up, man. It's time for our spotlight dance. If all you other big W's out there with those lumpy bits, you listen up here, too. We're going to lay a track on you right now when you get close to that lay ears. You go over there, grab her by the hands, and stand in the middle of that dance floor. Squeeze her real tight and whisper these sweet nothings in her ear. Gal and the eyes may his love for you, his dear addiction.
0: Oh, man, what a great sound, Iceman. I'm glad you picked this one. This is one of my soul brothers, too. We're going to take you way back to 1966 right now, one of the first big hits that the Muscle Shoals studio had. His name, Percy Sledge, and the song, When a Man Loves a Woman.

0: my gosh. 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
1: How would your pants sound?
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3: Dickie Lee, this is for all the dummies out there who
4: like those oldies but goodies. Those rotten forgotten. Those flashes from the past. You know what I mean?
5: Iceman, I know what you mean, baby. I really do. Well, Iceman, that must make us the biggest dummies of all, baby, since we like those oldies. Oh, hey, I almost forgot. While that other track was spinning, man, Wicked Wanda called in, and she said she had a special song that she wanted dedicated especially to you. So you better get ready, man, because this is from your Cajun queen. A very special request from an anonymous caller by the name of Wicked Wanda.

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3: You darlings better get ready out there, because we're going to be rocking and a-reeling while we're searching for some of that 60s feeling. Now, what you got to say, Iceman?

All right, Garage Rock kids, we've heard from Linda Ronstadt and Percy Sledge, and now we're going to go to an artist that was based out of the Bay Area. He wrote this track along with Otis Redding. He traveled to Muscle Shoals, and guess what? Yet another hit from this studio. Here he is, San Francisco's own Arthur Conway.

Alright, darlings, we hope you're really digging on some of this sweet soul music from the Muscle Shoals recording studio out of the late 1960s. Arthur Conley for you.

Tri Downs, the Rock and Roll Hall of Fame is right here with Dickie Lee, the Iceman. Now cue it up, Iceman. What you got for us? Up for you right now, yet another gold record out of the Muscle Shoals Studios. This entertainer came from across the pond. Now get ready for the blue-eyed soul sounds of Joe Cocker.

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5: We want to thank all you garage rock heads for calling in. And the Iceman, well, he has something he wants you to do. 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
5: You tell him, Iceman. At Dollars, we hope you're enjoying this full access pass to the Muscle Shoals Vault. Oh, man, they had so many great rock groups that went through there during the 60s and 70s and recorded gold and platinum sounds. Up next, we're going to go across the pond once again. This artist frequently recorded with a group called The Hollies. Then he nabbed his own number one hit. His name is Reggie White, but you just might know him by another name.

Oh yeah, what a sweet, sweet sound, man. And yet another artist that recorded at the Muscle Shoals Recording Studio. Elton John for you.

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2: Well, darlings, we just got the old high sign from Luther once again, and it only means one thing. It's time for Dickie Lane the Iceman to go outside, jump in that 55, man, and drive off into the sunset. Now, our going home song for today features two performers who recorded at the Muscle Shoals, and wow, what an act they were. A little bit of that Ike and Tina Turner for you. But before we go, don't you forget to come on in here next week and join the Iceman and Dickie Lee, baby. We'll be all bright-eyed and bushy-tailed, and we'll have another new show for you. Now, we hope you've enjoyed today's trip down memory lane to some of that great Southern soul sound at the Muscle Shoals recording studio. Man, what a place that was. So many great R&B artists recorded there. Now, don't you forget to be kind to one another out there, and until next week, we'll catch you on the flip side.
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